0: Bigotry and hatred, fear and loathing are on the rise. Vulnerable groups are being targeted. It's happened before. Decades ago, speaking to the National Jewish Congress, Dr. Martin Luther King Jr. said, "My people were brought to America in chains. Your people were driven here to escape the chains fashioned for them in Europe." There are Hitlers loose in America today, King warned, both in high and low places. As the tensions and bewilderment of economic problems become more severe, history's scapegoats, the Jews, will be joined by new scapegoats, the Negroes. The Hitlers will seek to divert people's minds and turn their frustrations and anger to the helpless, to the outnumbered. Unquote. Our guest today is Doris Bergen. She's professor of Holocaust studies at the University of Toronto. She's the author of many books, including War and Genocide and the award-winning Between God and Hitler. She spoke at the University of Colorado at Boulder in February. And now, Doris Bergen.
1: It seems extra important to be marking these times designated for learning, for remembering, for aspiring together. They're not the same, but there are many asymmetries, but there are also many connections. And of course, this is the subject of my lecture today. The material is quite intense. Also, I have numerous connections I want to talk about. So I made a kind of roadmap that you can follow along throughout the lecture. So I'm going to get started right away with point one, which is my goal with this talk and more broadly. I'm trying, by addressing these topics together, anti-Semitism, anti-Black racism, and misogyny, to hold open the field of Holocaust studies in a time of crises, of divisions and disorientation, also within the field of Holocaust studies itself, trying to hold open a practice of studying the Holocaust, of commemorating the Holocaust, that is capacious, that has room for multiple positions, that invites us to make many different connections. A way of studying the Holocaust that hears the cries of people in Gaza, bombarded, starving, that hears the cries of people here and now, suffering poverty, injustice, and cruelty. So an approach that's open to look and listen and learn. Being open also means being willing to change and willing to learn, to see other perspectives. And a wonderful example of that willingness to see other perspectives comes from W.E.B. Du Bois, African-American historian and public intellectual. In 1949, Du Bois reported on what he had learned from his visits to the site of the destroyed Jewish ghetto in Warsaw. So I'm going to read reader number one. The result of these three visits, and particularly of my view of the Warsaw ghetto, was not so much clearer understanding of the Jewish problem in the world as it was a real and more complete understanding of the Negro problem. In the first place, the problem of slavery, emancipation, and caste in the United States was no longer in my mind a separate and unique thing as I had so long conceived it. It was not even solely a matter of color and physical and racial characteristics, which was particularly a hard thing for me to learn, since for a lifetime, the color line had been a real and efficient cause of misery. It was not merely a matter of religion. No, the race problem in which I was interested cut across lines of color and physique and belief and status, and was a matter of cultural patterns, perverted teaching, and human hate and prejudice, which reached all sorts of people and caused endless evil to all men. So that the ghetto of Warsaw helped me to emerge from a certain social provincialism into a broader conception of what the fight against race segregation, religious discrimination, and the oppression by wealth had to become if civilization was going to triumph and broaden in the world. That brings us already to the second point, layers of the current moments. 10 years ago in 2015, Holocaust Education Week in Toronto invited me to give a talk on the theme of the Holocaust and now. Preparing that lecture got me thinking about how the layers of what we often refer to as this current moment, a kind of euphemism, right, for the troubles and struggles around us, this current moment, how they shape the present. And there's so many different examples of current crises over that 10-year period. I just want to draw your attention to a few of them. Many of you have probably seen pictures from Charlottesville in August 2017, when white supremacists organized a violent rally against the removal of Confederate statues. As those events were occurring in Charlottesville, so many people contacted me, incredibly upset, to tell me they're shouting Nazi slogans. Jews will not replace us. Maybe many of you remember that. At the time, I was puzzled. Jews will not replace us is not a Nazi slogan. The Nazis had a lot of anti-Jewish slogans. That's not one of them. So I thought, where did this slogan come from? It did not take me long to discover that the slogan, in fact, comes from the anti-immigrant movement in Europe. And of course, the actual slogan is, you will not replace us. So what happened there? Well, I can't prove it, but I have a strong hunch that what happened is when you have columns of marching, shouting people waving a swastika flag and shouting a slogan that maybe people further back in the line didn't recognize, right? It wasn't that common of a slogan at this time. They heard, you will not replace us, but what they heard when they looked at the swastika was Jews will not replace us. This strange, you could say, almost mistake. It's like that child's game, right, where you whisper and then the next person repeats. I think revealed a really important truth, which is about the intertwining of anti-Black racism and anti-Semitism. A year later, 2018, was the shooting of Jews at Prayer in the Tree of Life Synagogue in Pittsburgh. Here, too, there was a connection because that synagogue was a hub of refugee relief work. Since then, there have been so many moments of mass violence. Christchurch shootings of Muslims at the mosque in 2019, the murder of George Floyd, and on and on. We can see, I think, shifting patterns in the interconnections of anti-Semitism, anti-Black racism, and misogyny, spiraling together with Islamophobia, transphobia, anti-Asian racism. You could actually have a whole series of talks, anti-Semitism pushing and pulling, feeding and being fed by other racisms, each of them specific, each of them with its own history, but also linked. And I have to say, as a historian of the Holocaust, since October 7th, it has become harder to talk about these links, but I think it's all the more important that we do so. So this brings us already to part three, ideological linkages, or what I call anti-Semitism as glue. Clusters of hatred often get connected by familiar prejudices, and anti-Semitism often plays this role. And I think I can illustrate this most succinctly by this short passage from the manifesto of a German man who went during Yom Kippur in 2019 to try to shoot Jews in the synagogue in Halle, the German city of Halle. Again, many of you probably remember that he got there, but he couldn't get through. The security doors held. So he just turned around. He shot a woman passing in the street, went to a Turkish restaurant and shot someone there. And his manifesto included this statement, quote, I think the Holocaust never happened. Feminism is the cause of declining birth rates in the West, which acts as a scapegoat for mass immigration, and the root of all these problems is the Jew. Can you hear it, how it's all tied up in a package there, right? The anti-immigrant sentiment, which is code often for Islamophobia, for anti-Black racism, anti-Brown racism, the misogyny, and the anti-Semitism. Anti-Semitism, I think, lends itself to this kind of mixture because it has these qualities that seem to persist across time. I put there anti-Semitism as highly reactive, mixes together easily with other hatreds and prejudices. It's also very adaptive. It includes those vague categories that can always be made to fit, right? Like a conspiracy theory. If someone's like, yeah, but that's not what I see, the conspiracy is like, aha, that proves, right, that it's hiding. So it's very hard to argue against these adaptive forms of thinking, and it thrives on the contradictions. Jews as both strong and weak, impotent and lecherous, and so on. And by the way, these qualities, I think they characterize many, maybe all, persistent prejudices. I've been trying to find a good, like, image to kind of describe how anti-Semitism moves through time. It's not just always the same thing, always changing. I came up with this image of like a dust ball that moves around, you know, always gathering, but also maybe sometimes dropping off, changing shape, picking up from the environment around us. This nexus or these connections are not new, and you can find them spelled out in Hitler's Mein Kampf. I'm not going to read that passage out loud because you get enough, you know, publicity of that, but I just want to draw your attention to the way in which, in this passage in Mein Kampf, Hitler mobilizes sexual panic by drawing together two, you could say, reinforcing stereotypes. The stereotype of the Jewish dangerous man as the puppeteer, right, the string puller, and the stereotype of Black man as sexually dangerous, but somehow like tools or pawns. So yeah, you could see that nexus in which the misogyny is there too. Because in this way of thinking, it's women, including the women in the in-group, who are like the weak link, right, through which the so-called impurity is going to enter into society. So the weaponization of disgust, the use of sexualization of enemies, enemy men in particular, but also enemy women, it was a staple of Nazi anti-Jewish propaganda. You could see it in many images, and it also easily blurred into anti-Black, anti-Asian, and anti-communist prejudices. And this kind of blurring process, I think, is really illustrated by this poster. It's a wartime poster, and the words at the top say, "Onward, Christian soldiers," like from the familiar Protestant hymn. And underneath it says, this is what they look like, the Christian soldiers, showing pictures of Red Army men, again, you know, photographed in a way to make them look, to white Germans, kind of terrifyingly, you know, dark or Black, Asiatic. And this idea of the so-called bestial hordes, that's the language that also appears, again, mixes these stereotypes and reinforces them in that way. Poster also includes another maneuver that is really typical of not only Nazi propaganda, but many, many examples of like hate literature. And that is what I call inversion. That is accusing the enemy of the very crimes that people are committing themselves. And here, for example, underneath it says, you know, this is how they look, the Christian soldiers, they're bestial, murderous acts in Lviv, Riga, Vilno, and Dubno have filled the world with disgust and horror, or disgust and shock. All those places, Lviv, Riga, Vilno, Dubno, those were all places where the Germans had massacred huge numbers of Jews. And here again, claiming the ground of victimhood for themselves, turning their own victims and targets into the supposed aggressors. Dealing with this kind of material raises many urgent questions, one of which we're actually confronting right now, which is, how do you analyze hateful material like the image you see there on the right without reproducing it, without giving it, right, some power or some force? That image comes from the Nazi propaganda paper Der Stürmer, depicting, of course, the Jewish man as sexual predator, drawing on Christian imagery, but also on images from lynching, right, of Black men in the United States. Such depictions, both visual and verbal, are being used right now. Again, images like the one here, actually from Poland a couple years ago, depicting the sexuality of the other as a threat to white Christian ownership over women's bodies, to the position of white Christians at the top of the racial, national, ethnic, sexual hierarchies. So let's turn to point four, perceiving the links. Maybe this point is so obvious that I don't have to say it, but I'm going to say it all the same. You know, these kind of linkages are the easiest or most clearly seen by people on the receiving end of the targeted violence. You know, and again, it seems obvious, but I feel like it has to be said, and I want to explain a little bit some of the manifestations of that. So this point that the links are easiest to see for those at the receiving end, it really hit home for me. Last year, I went to visit the National Memorial for Peace and Justice in Montgomery, usually referred to the lynching memorial. I'm curious, anyone been there? Okay, excellent. It's amazing, right? Incredibly powerful. Like, it's those granite blocks, each of them carved with the name of someone who was killed by lynching. And by the way, I was surprised how many women were included there, maybe a third of the people. So the name of the person killed, the county, right, where the lynching, where the killing occurred, and the dates, the person's birth date and the date of their murder. Walking through that exhibit, I was struck by how often 1933, you know, the year Hitler came to power, how often 1933 showed up. When I got back to my desk, I checked, because you could look up, a lot of material's been gathered, it's incredible. And indeed, the number of lynchings of Black people in the United States quadrupled between 1932 and 1933. So the year Hitler came to power in January, you have an increase of fourfold. Some of those lynchings, they were carried out by enormous mobs of white people. I just put some examples there. I just mentioned the first one in St. Joseph County, Missouri, a 7,000 strong mob of white people gathered to participate in and observe and document the hanging and burning of an 18-year-old man, Lloyd Warner. Similar, extremely large public lynching murders. Is it a coincidence? Again, it's very difficult to prove, but African-American observers saw a link. For instance, the Howard University professor Kelly Miller wrote about, quote, the striking analogy between the legal manifestations of race prejudice against the Negro in America and the Jew in Germany. And other African Americans, too, wrote about Nazi persecution of Jews and how they saw it linked to their own experience. They called out the Nazi violence and also called out the hypocrisy of white Americans. Were white people listening? It's hard to see in the sources, but it's important to note that one of the privileges of power is that systems of domination hide themselves from the people who benefit. This is why you need to listen to the people who are targeted. Wider, even global linkages were also observed at the time. The Martinican poet and politician, Aimé Césaire, in 1945, just months after the war had ended, gave a speech in which he articulated these linkages with these words, which Matthew will read.
2: When I turn on my radio, when I hear that blacks have been lynched in America, I say that we have been lied to. Hitler is not dead. When I turn on my radio, when I learn that Jews have been insulted, mistreated, persecuted, I say that we have been lied to. Hitler is not dead. When finally I turn on my radio and hear that in Africa, forced labor has been inaugurated and legalized, I say that we have certainly been lied to. Hitler is not dead.
1: Thank you for that. The power of reversing the gaze, of looking not through the eyes of the perpetrators of violence, but through the eyes of the victims, is demonstrated in this passage from the Nobel laureate Toni Morrison, who analyzes the power dynamics of racism. And to read here, we have Maureen.
3: Don't you understand that the people who do this thing, who practice racism, are bereft? There is something distorted about the psyche. It's a huge waste, and it's a corruption, and it's a distortion. It's a profound neurosis that nobody examines for what it is. What are you without racism? Are you any good? Are you still strong? Still smart? Do you still like yourself? If you can only be tall because someone's on their knees, then you have a serious problem.
1: Thank you so much. That image of someone feeling tall because others are on their knees, I think brings us to the ubiquity of sexual violence in systems of domination, including in the Holocaust. And this idea of sexual violence as part of systems of domination, I think, is illustrated by this photograph taken by members of a German killing unit, a police battalion, with Jewish women literally on their knees as the men pose around them. In a way, this is a rape scene, even though the men still have their pants on. Rape was common also in the Holocaust, although it goes contrary to the image of Nazi, you know, Germans as somehow distanced from their victims. Many women's sources attest to the rape that they experienced at the hands of Germans, as in this example from Laura Valron, a Greek Jewish woman in Auschwitz. There's a lot of really exciting new scholarship in the field that analyzes the importance of sexual violence within Nazi systems of violence as a whole. And there's also really important work that shows the value of applying a comparative lens, of looking, in other words, at sexual violence in the Holocaust alongside other cases. The book on the right by Leon Fuji develops the concept of violent display through an analysis of lynchings, a concept that really is important in understanding how public displays of violence, including sexual violence and humiliation, function in genocide. Untangling this really horrible topic requires what I call reversing the gaze, looking not only through the eyes of perpetrators, but at them, looking back at them. And when I talk about this with my students, I like to use this image from the German Jewish artist Charlotte Solomon, who painted her kind of, you could say, recollection, but also the image of the day Hitler came to power, showing the kind of both terrifying and somehow pathetic, right, figures of that brown surge, almost like lemmings. I'd like to juxtapose that image by Solomon with the quote that we heard from Toni Morrison, "What are you without racism?" And those lines from the Jewish theologian Abraham Joshua Heschel, pointing out that racism is a sickness of the racist. Okay, so that brings us to our fifth point. Another way that anti-Semitism, anti-Black racism, and misogyny are linked is in the simple fact of people's lives and bodies, of the intersectional identities of people who might be at the same time Jewish and Black and female, for example. And there are many such intersecting identities, and I think they're quite instructive. So I just give a few examples. One is the example of Jews from North Africa. About 100,000 Jews lived in Tunisia, Algeria, Libya, and Morocco at the time of World War II. The Holocaust reached to those areas as well, although this chapter is usually neglected in Holocaust studies. There are few exceptions, but often this topic is left to the side. Now, many North African Jews would not have described themselves as Black, but that label was definitely used at the time by Germans who encountered them, and also by Ashkenazic Jews, Eastern European Jews who encountered them. Consider the fate of 2,000 Libyan Jews who were arrested, held in camps, first in Libya, then in Italy, then in Germany, some of them in Bergen-Belsen. The most detailed account of those 2,000 Libyan Jews that I know of comes from this book by Yossi Sukari, which is actually a novel, a work of fiction. Sukari's mother and grandmother were both among the Libyan Jews who were sent to Bergen-Belsen, but he didn't have enough information from them to write it in the form of a memoir, plus he's a novelist, so he used his imagination together with research, right, to tell that story. The main character of the book, Silvana, is based on Sukari's mother. Toward the very end of the book, Silvana, a prisoner in Bergen-Belsen camp, is raped, not by Germans, but by Dutch prisoners. In the novel, Sukari sums up her feeling of abandonment in this passage here, where she talks about how there was no one she could ask for help, not the other prisoners, not, quote, her white Jewish brothers, who treated her like an animal that had cunningly managed to invade their territory. At the very end of the book, when the camp is liberated, the liberated Jews sing Hatikva, and Silvana's character notes that, you know, quote, though she knew the words by heart, she couldn't sing with them. Only when she realized that the song was coming to an end did she join in, emphasizing her Arab accent so they would all know she too had been there.
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1: Another intersectional category is Black victims of Nazism, also not well integrated into studies of the field as a whole. The book by Clarence Lusain, Hitler's Black Victims, was published in 2002. Lusain, a professor at the time at Howard University, wrote a really interesting study, rarely cited or quoted by scholars in our field. Even more obscure is the book on the right, which is also fiction, written in the form of a novel, by a French Martinican writer who, like Yossi Sukari, had just fragments of historical material that she wove into a novel using research and her imagination. That book tells the story based on a fragment of a diary that was found of a Martinican woman who was arrested, by Nazi Germans and kept held as a prisoner in the women's camp of Ravensbrück. In the novel, the author imagines that the character drew resilience in the Nazi camp from imagining her own enslaved ancestors. This book was given to me by a friend who is Black and Jewish. I've never seen this book mentioned in Holocaust studies. Recently in the field, there's quite a bit of interest in this man, Joseph Nassi, an American citizen born in Suriname who spent 3 years in German camps. Nassi was arrested because he was an enemy alien, so-called, his American passport. And while in those camps, he created a visual diary of about 200 images, striking images of the conditions he experienced in a series of different German camps. A really interesting study of Joseph Nassi is included in the work of Sarah Castile, Black Lives Under Nazism. I've heard Professor Castile discuss this work a number of times, and it's always been interesting to me that in a Holocaust studies audience, the thing people want to glom onto is the fact that Josef Nasi had some Jewish ancestry. His family had not practiced Judaism for three generations, but somehow that one fact seems to make him legible to those audiences. But then what happens about the rest of his experiences? Also important, I think, as an intersectional identity is the fate of Black Germans under Nazism. Again, there are scholars, Tina Kamp, Tiffany Florville, and others who are working on this extremely interesting topic, again, which connects in multiple ways with Jewish experiences. Just to give you an example, I have a segment here from an interview conducted with two Afro-German sisters who were teenagers in Nazi Germany. Interviewed in the 1980s, they recalled some of their experiences, and Alex will read it for us.
4: Times were getting hard. Mother had to look for a new apartment because as a Black man, father wouldn't have gotten one. We moved into a shabby three-room flat at the edge of town, and even one of those rooms we rented out. I was signed up at a middle school where I was well-received in the beginning. Some teachers remained neutral and friendly, but others made life very hard for me from 1933 on. Often when I came home from school, my mother would notice right away that something was wrong. What's happened? And then I would cry, she would cry, we'd hold each other tight. Oh, people are so crude to do that to a 14-year-old child. I had to take part in the course on race and had to listen to statements like, God made all whites and blacks, half-breeds come from the devil, or half-breeds can only inherit the bad characteristics of both races. The teacher made me go with them to the exhibit Race and Folk. At the exhibit, they showed, among other things, retouched photos of colored people in Munich, whom I knew, with filed down teeth and weird facial expressions. They also made me go along on a trip to see a ship, even though I didn't want to. After the trolley ride, we had to march behind the flag. Of course, I walked with my head down. We had barely gotten there when the teacher called me over, stuck car fare in my hand, and said that I had to go home. As a non-Aryan, you can't march with us behind the flag.
1: Thank you. There's also a lot of valuable scholarship being done right now on situating the Holocaust in a global context. Really interesting work on Africans and the Holocaust, on the impact of the Holocaust on African literature, for instance. But I want to focus here on this particular manifestation of connections having to do with the film Judgment at Nuremberg. Curious how many people have seen Judgment at Nuremberg? Okay, not too small. Excellent. So, you know, the film was released in 1961, rushed to, you know, be released to coincide with the Eichmann trial, but the television debut of the movie was only in March 1965. You know, in those days, they held the movies back, right, before they put them on TV. So the film was shown in America on American TV, March 1965, but unusually, ABC interrupted the programming with breaking news from Selma, Alabama. What was that breaking news? Of course, it was police and state troopers attacking marchers for Black voting rights, led by John Lewis and others. TV viewers were shocked when suddenly, instead of watching a film about the triumph of American democracy and justice, they were seeing beatings and violence. People were killed on that day, occurring in their own country. One of the strands in that film, Judgment at Nuremberg, involves the scene featuring Judy Garland. In that scene, Judy Garland plays a woman based on a real person called Irene Zeiler, a woman who was sent to a German prison as a teenager because of involvement in a racial crime trial in 1935, Rassenschande. So the character that Garland plays, she was accused of having a sexual relationship with a German Jewish man. There was a trial in Nazi Germany. The Jewish man was executed and she was sent to prison. In the movie, post-war, an American tribunal hears the charges against the judge, right, who condemned that German Jewish man to death. The scene is incredibly intense. The German defense lawyer screams at the Judy Garland character, you know, asking her to go back in time. Did you sit on his lap? While the American judges watch on. But think about the context. In 1965, sex, marriage between Black and white Americans was against the law in almost every single state. Anti-miscegenation laws in almost every single state. And across the country, intimate relations between Black and white Americans were extremely dangerous and perilous. So again, thinking about how these events like collide in the viewing of that film. Another sort of embodiment of this links of Black and Jewish lives and histories comes in the form of friendship. Depicted here as a very, I think, famous friendship between the Jewish theologian Abraham Joshua Heschel and Martin Luther King. Heschel marched with King at Selma and famously said, "My feet were praying." Both men recognized the profound solidarity embodied in their friendship and its significance. But there were also forces that threatened to pull them apart. In a 1958 speech to the American Jewish Congress, Martin Luther King articulated those forces, and Amy will read it.
5: "My people were brought to America in chains. Your people were driven here to escape the chains fashioned for them in Europe. Our unity is born of our common struggle for centuries, not only to rid ourselves of bondage, but to make oppression of any people by others an impossibility. There are Hitlers loose in America today, both in high and low places. As the tensions and bewilderment of economic problems become more severe, history's scapegoats, the Jews, will be joined by new scapegoats, the Negroes. The Hitlers will seek to divert people's minds and turn their frustrations and anger to the helpless, to the outnumbered. Then whether the Negro and Jew shall live in peace will depend upon how firmly they resist, how effectively they reach the minds of the decent Americans to halt this deadly diversion."
1: Thank you. Thank you for that reading. These links can be really inspiring, but they're not always welcomed. When Toni Morrison dedicated her novel Beloved to the 60 million, she was criticized as a Holocaust denier or minimizer. The American literature scholar Danielle Christmas explained that Morrison did not mean to displace Jews, but rather to join them. Christmas herself has done really interesting work on, you can see the title, Auschwitz and the Plantation, how those themes are intermingled in American literature. I once saw her give a talk on this subject on Zoom during COVID, where she pointed out that the American TV series Holocaust, which came out in 1978, drew heavily on the epic, the slavery epic from the year before, Roots. When she made that observation, the chat filled up with criticisms that she was appropriating the Holocaust, distorting it, that this comment was offensive and inappropriate. However, Christmas was pointing to something really quite significant, which is that the field of Holocaust owes a huge debt to African American studies and to the civil rights movement, because it's precisely in that era that the study of the Holocaust emerged as a field in American history, and vocabulary like passing, like slave labor, even the whole way of thinking about race, these have come into the Holocaust field from African American studies, not the other way around. I want to close this section with the obvious point that connecting the Holocaust, comparing to other cases of violence, is not something new, and it has served many purposes. I won't go through those all. I would say some of those purposes I find laudable, others not. But all of them attest to the universal claim and the universal significance of the Holocaust. So let me turn to the conclusion. I hope you won't be too disappointed that I don't really have a resounding conclusion to tie everything up, but rather some important quotations, reflections, and a call to keep thinking about the links, anti-Semitism, anti-Black racism, and misogyny. So first, an important quote from Heschel, again, just reminding us of the importance of not despairing. I'm going to read it. "Racism is an evil of tremendous power, but God's will transcends all powers. Surrender to despair is surrender to evil. It is important to feel anxiety. It is sinful to wallow in despair." I want to also bring a challenge from another speaker who did not survive the Holocaust, Gustava Yaretzka, a Jewish writer in the Warsaw Ghetto, who used her last strength, she was murdered in Treblinka, to document the history of the destruction of her community for a future that she would not live to see. Matthew will read it for us.
2: "The record must be hurled like a stone under history's wheel in order to stop it. One can lose all hopes except the one that the suffering and destruction of this war will make sense when they are looked at from a distant historical perspective. From suffering unparalleled in history, from bloody tears and bloody sweat, a chronicle of days of hell is being composed, which will help explain the historical reasons for why people came to think as they did and why regimes arose that caused such suffering."
1: Thank you. This is a real challenge to thinking about the power of history, right? Another, I think, challenge closer to home in time and place comes from James Baldwin, his 1985 book, The Evidence of Things Not Seen. Baldwin's analysis here, I think, is as incisive and relevant now as it was 40 years ago, calling us to find the courage to look and see what is going on, and Maureen will read it.
3: "The cowardice of this time and place, this era, is nowhere more clearly revealed than in the perpetual attempt to make the public and social disaster the result or the issue of a single demented creature, or perhaps half a dozen such creatures, who have quite incomprehensibly gone off their rockers and who must be murdered or locked up. Thus, for example, these present days, to describe a person or group of persons as leftists, guerrillas, or terrorists is to dismiss their claims to human attention. We are not compelled to think of them at all anymore, except as the vermin that must be destroyed. Or, in another way, but for the same reason, we are still attempting to explain Hitler away. We do not wish to see him in our mirror."
1: For me, one of the concepts that has been helpful to think about recognizing these links is the concept of a conversation where equal autonomous partners both listen and speak, that importance of listening. And another important concept is the concept of commonalities. Nate Leipziger, Polish-Jewish survivor who lives in Toronto, gave me, in his terms, this concept, commonalities, to describe how he came to work and present together with a number of survivors of Indigenous residential schools in Canada. For Leipziger and Eugene Arcand and other conversation partners, they did not equate their experiences, but they focused on their common trauma and common loss. One of those common traumas was sexual abuse, which Leipziger, Arcand, and many other survivors of residential schools endured, both boys and girls. And for Nate Leipziger, the Holocaust survivor, talking and sharing that common experience of sexual abuse was incredibly emboldening. He never talked about it until his friendship with Ted Fontaine and Eugene Arcand. Thinking about commonalities made me sort of think about the commonalities that go below the surface, including the commonalities, you could say, of the grave, of bodies. A few years ago in Saskatchewan, where I come from in Western Canada, excavation of unmarked graves around a residential school site found human remains, a fragment of a jawbone of a child. You could see here that press release where the First Nations talk about that finding. I couldn't stop thinking about the words of a writer from the Holocaust period over the graves of murdered children, poisoned flowers grow. And to think about how the legacies of loss, the resilience that somehow is fought despite that legacy of loss is shared across every case of human suffering and violence. From solidarity, from commonalities It's a small step to solidarity. And here I want to draw

0: I want to end with one last quotation. This one not from someone famous or from a poet, not so eloquent, but rather from a woman who survived the Holocaust. She's from Bulgaria, and reflects on what it might mean. With hesitancy, with self-consciousness, with uncertainty, but also with humanity. And Erin will read this one for us as well.
1: I always wonder what it have been with me as a person, as a human being, if I didn't have a little bit of suffering in my life. Thank God we weren't killed and all that, but this helped me so much to become a human being. I know that today I cannot say about the blacks or to say the yellows. I cannot say anything because I know how deprived I felt when those in power were against me. So this maybe helped a little bit. I don't know. Maybe it's a crazy thing to say.
0: And that's the note I want to end on. This maybe helped a little bit. I don't know. Maybe it's a crazy thing to say. Thank you for your attention.
2: I honestly didn't grow up learning that much about the Holocaust. It's not something I'm proud of at all. It just didn't come from a great town. But wasn't Hitler's whole thing creating some sort of like superior race? And wouldn't that kind of be relevant to what you're speaking about?
0: I think this is like a simple way people like, you know, the perfect race or whatever. There's more confusion around that idea. Much more, I guess, important is to think about that idea of dominance, because you could see like that propaganda of the perfect race and so on. But if you actually look at how Nazi programs of killing operated, you could see, you know, at the center, Jews being targeted, not because they were deemed imperfect or inferior, but because they were deemed to be supposedly the enemies of the Aryan race. And you also see that the first victims of mass killing were people with disabilities. And often people say, well, that was about making the perfect race. But again, scholars have really been working on this. Only certain kinds of people with disabilities were killed. So for example, often people who were deemed useful for labor were allowed to stay alive. People who were deemed useless eaters were killed. So in addition to that idea of the so-called superior race, it's really about domination. What's the hallmark of a superior race? Hitler was a social Darwinist. If you're not expanding in a social Darwinism view, you're being pushed back, right? And what allows expansion? Two things, soldiers and babies, which they kind of boil down to the same. So that idea of the superior race is less, I think what's often imagined is they wanted everyone to be blonde and blue-eyed. You know, there's all those jokes, right? What does a perfect Aryan look like? Slim like Goering, you know, who was a fat guy. Handsome like Himmler, very homely. Blonde like Hitler. Like, they even realized that doesn't make any sense. But the big thing is about power, domination, expansion. So almost the ideology of we're creating this perfect future is just like almost one of the tools in the package of, yeah, expansion, domination, a military state that is going to be, you know, controlling its neighbors, absorbing those deemed valuable, and eradicating those deemed worthless. So yeah, thanks for that.
3: Doris, can you chat about how your Mennonite background in Saskatchewan ties into your work?
0: You know, questions like that, they always make me a bit uncomfortable, because I feel like being a scholar, it's not just about, I study this because that's who I am. I never was interested in Canadian history. Is that bad to say? I don't feel like because I'm Canadian, I had to study Canadian history. And yet it is an interesting question. So my background is Mennonite. It's not so much the religious background, but my parents were born in Soviet Union, Soviet Ukraine in the 1920s. They came to Canada as children. And I never wanted to study like my own family history or things like that. But you bring certain tools that almost allow you to do certain things because of your background. I spent 11 years in various Christian schools. And because of that, I learned a lot about like the Bible and stuff. So I could study military chaplains in a certain way because I understood certain things. And that's definitely linked to my background. Same with some aspects of the Holocaust. I didn't learn German at home from my parents, but my grandparents spoke like German, Russian, Ukrainian. I heard those, made it easier for me to learn that. So I think it's not like a straight on thing. I feel like, you know, oh,

0: I'm a white person, so I have to study white people, or I'm a woman, so I have to study women. I feel like the great thing about scholarship is you can develop the tools to pursue the things that interest you, and the connections might not always be obvious. Nevertheless, I would say who you are doesn't shape, you know, what you do as a scholar directly, but it shapes kind of what you think about, what seems important to you. You know what I mean? What strikes you as significant or interesting? So that's what I would say. And then more specific, if anyone is interested in Mennonite history, there is a project I did together with Mark Jansen and a guy called John Thiessen called European Mennonites and the Holocaust. And it's actually really important thinking about the role of Mennonites, including as killers, which is kind of shocking to people who think Mennonites are pacifist. Thanks.
1: Do you have any idea about how to counter racism, misogyny, and anti-Semitism and scapegoating? And then she adds this caveat, reflecting the time kind of we live in, of the current administration. And then the comment is immediately challenged, again, reflecting the time we live in, by somebody who says, like, what are you talking about anti-Semitism of the current administration? They're certainly not anti-Semitic. So again, but the main point, of course, is like countering these things you're just so very eloquently analyzed.
0: If I had a really good answer to that question, you know, would I be like a professor, you know, at a university, whatever? I mean, this is the crucial question. And it seems to me it's the question that goes right back to us, right? It's like, how do you counter things? You try to recognize them. You try to see them. You try to listen to the people on the receiving end, right, of those threats and violence. And I think, you know, you try to find solidarity with others rather than thinking, oh, I'm only concerned about my own people or my own family or my own group. You try to find some solidarity. I feel like that is a really crucial point, some strength in numbers. But yeah, I think this is like the challenge for each of us, right? Looking out, like, what is the world around us right now? And how do we find the people we trust and our friends? Even if you do like something as basic as like helping one person, it could be a really concrete thing. So that's what I think. You got to find your allies and friends. Thanks to all of you for being here. Thank you.
2: 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Joe Ritchie is our general manager and editor. I'm David Barsamyan. Thank you for listening. We go out with Daniel Berenboim, performing Beethoven's Waldstein Sonata.

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I'm going to be your host between now and 11, Rachel Fair, and you are along for the ride with Rachel. Usually I play you some outlaw country music, but today I'm going with something a little different. I'm going to be doing the crossroads of blues and rock and roll. So you're going to be hearing everything from Robert Johnson and B.B. King to Led Zeppelin and Eric Clapton. If any of that sounds like your thing, I hope you stick around between now and 11. 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All right, and who better to start you off on the ride with Rachel than Eric Clapton and B.B. King, Riding with the King.

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By that time, it was 10:30 then.

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And by that time, was a quarter to two. The last call for alcohol. I said, "Hey, Mr. Bartender, what do you want?"

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I could see his face. I know there was no. He said, I don't know, man. She kind of funny, you know. I said, I know. Everybody funny.

Well, we just started it off hot with Riding with the King. That was Eric Clapton and B.B. King. And then we heard One Bourbon, One Scotch, One Beer. We heard John Lee Hooker's version. And then we heard George Thorogood and the Destroyers. And we're going to be doing that a lot tonight. We're going to hear the original, the old version, and then the, well, I want to say new, but obviously these are not so new anymore, but much more contemporary, let's go with that version. And so let's see, as I say, we started out with B.B. King there, the king of the blues. He was born Riley B. King in 1925 on a cotton plantation in Mississippi, and like many blues artists, found his musical inspiration singing gospel in his church choir, where the minister taught King his first three chords on a Sears and Roebuck silver-tone guitar. King then loaned $15 to buy his first guitar and worked for 2 months to pay off the debt. Lucky for the world of music, he did. King listened to Mississippi Delta Blues radio station while on the plantation and truly worked for his musical career, playing guitar at area churches before briefly serving in the Army in World War II. His local radio appearances built him a small following, and it was here he was nicknamed the Blues Boy, shortened to B.B. His career spanned 7 decades, but saw a major move into the mainstream when younger artists, such as Eric Clapton, adapted and introduced his music to a younger audience in the 60s and 70s. And so, on that theme, let's hear Mr. Riley B. King tell us exactly why he sings the blues.

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Bama Lama, jump steady, Black Betty. Bama Lama, jump steady, Black Betty. Bama Lama, look at yonder Black Betty. Bama Lama, look at yonder Black Betty. Bama Lama, oh Black Betty. Bama Lama, oh Black Betty. 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Bama Lama, little thing went blind. Bama Lama, said it wasn't none of mine. Bama Lama, they said it wasn't none of mine. Bama Lama, what about it, Black Betty? Bama Lama, what about it, Black Betty? Bama Lama, oh Black Betty. Bama Lama, oh Black Betty. Bama Lama, look at yonder Black Betty. Bama Lama, jump steady, Black Betty. Bama Lama, run yonder Black Betty. Bama Lama, turn around, Black Betty. Bama Lama, eh Black Betty. Bama Lama, eh Black Betty. Bama Lama, look at yonder Black Betty. Bama

There we just heard Riley B. King with Why I Sing the Blues, and then we heard Black Betty. We heard the original recording by Lead Belly, and then we heard the version by Ram Jam. That was originally recorded in Sugarland Prison in Texas in 1933, and that recording was Huddy Lead Belly Leadbetter. And it was recorded by John and Alan Lomax, famous musicologists who preserved many traditional African-American songs of the time. And like many of them recorded by them, there's no exact known artist or writer, I should say. But the origins obviously stretch back much older than 1933. That rock arrangement there was done in 1977 by Bill Bartlett for his band Starstruck, and he later re-released it under the name Ram Jam, and it became a worldwide hit. And the rest is history, as they say. Programming on WMR is supported in part by organizations like the Orleans Chamber of Commerce. The Orleans Chamber of Commerce is a nonprofit membership organization dedicated to ensuring the economic vitality of its member businesses in the Orleans community. Their mission is to support and promote their members, to provide leadership and resources to residents, visitors, businesses, and nonprofits for the town's economic vitality. You can learn more about the Orleans Chamber of Commerce at OrleansCapeCod.com. Programming on WMR is also supported by business members like Dump Runs 911 Cape Cod. For fast junk removal and hauling, they can be reached at 508-292-5552. And we are going to keep the theme rolling here. I had a great suggestion by one of our most faithful listeners, Bob in Hyannis. So we are going to start off the next set with Tramp, the version by Buddy Guy, which is a cover of a Lowell Folsom song.

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If that make you feel good.

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0: Okay, well, there we heard Tramp. That was the Buddy Guy version, but that was a cover of a Lowell Folsom song, and that was an awesome suggestion from Bob and Hyannis. And then we heard Baby, Please Don't Go. That was Lightnin' Hopkins. We heard House of the Rising Sun. That was Leadbelly on the guitar and his wife, Martha Leadbetter, on vocals. And then we heard House of the Rising Sun by The Animals. The House of the Rising Sun is a song so old and traditionally rooted that despite being written down a century ago, now over a century ago, in 1925, American miners are said to have sung this tune in 1905, and its origins may even trace back to English folk ballads of the 17th century. But it was The Animals' 1964 take on the song that is considered by many the first folk rock hit, which could be a whole show on its own. For now, we're going to hear about some of the awesome events going on in our community right now, and then we're going to hear a couple Robert Johnson tracks.
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And tonight I'm bringing you a Crossroads of Blues and Rock and Roll show. I did an iteration of this show many moons ago when I was just starting out on WMR, restarting out after my long hiatus. But I felt like I didn't have a very strong listenership at the time, and I didn't have as well developed of a, you know, footing here. So I wanted to revisit it. So I hope everyone is enjoying. There we just heard Hellhound on My Trail. That was Robert Johnson. And then we heard Robert Johnson's version of Sweet Home Chicago. And then we heard the version by the Blues Brothers. Let's see. Robert Johnson is a mysterious and foundational figure in the blues. Over a recording career that spanned only 7 months and a life of only 27 years, he defined a genre, Mississippi Delta Blues, a raw style usually characterized by a solo singer accompanied by acoustic guitar. He also influenced decades of future musicians, including Eric Clapton, who also covered that song. And he once defined Johnson as the most important blues musician ever. And decades before the satanic panic of the 80s and 90s, Robert Johnson wrote a number of songs referencing the devil or hell, one of which we heard there. In the only two recording sessions he made before his early death in 1938. Also, very little verifiable information was known about Johnson during his life, leading to the oft-repeated legend that he had won his singular talents in a crossroads deal with the devil in exchange for his soul. As in many ironic Faustian deals, Johnson enjoyed very limited success in his lifetime. It was only decades after his death in 1961 that his works were re-released and introduced to a new generation of musicians. I have trouble saying that word, musicians, and gained him worldwide fame as the king of the Delta blues singers. All right. Well, we are going to be keeping it going on the theme here. I hope everybody is enjoying. And we are going to be hearing Rag Mama Rag by Blind Boy Fuller.

Well, there we just heard Rag Mama Rag by Blind Boy Fuller, and then a song of the same name by the band. Not a direct cover, but clearly very influenced by. And then we heard When the Levee Breaks. That was Memphis Minnie, the original, and then the Led Zeppelin cover. In 2005, after Hurricane Katrina, many felt that When the Levee Breaks was an almost prophetic warning. But in fact, the song was written in 1929 by Kansas Joe McCoy and Memphis Minnie about the equally devastating effects of the 1927 flood of the Mississippi Delta, in which hundreds were killed and hundreds of thousands were evacuated from their homes. Today, serving as a reminder that history often repeats itself. All right, well, I hope everyone has been enjoying the Crossroads of the Blues show. In just a minute, we're going to hear The Thrill Is Gone by B.B. King and Tracy Chapman. But first, did you know that when you donate your unwanted car, truck, or boat to the WMR Vehicle Donation Program, you're ensuring the Cape Cod community continues to enjoy the unique, inspiring content only Outermost Community Radio can provide? 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The Provincetown Theater presents the Jack of Hearts Club, an original musical making its return beginning July 16th. 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For tickets and more information, visit provincetowntheater.org. I've said this before, but when I'm here late nights, sometimes my brain and my tongue start to go to sleep before my body. So I do apologize, but I'm still here. We are still going strong for another half an hour. So stick with me here. And here is the King himself and Tracy Chapman with The Thrill Is Gone.

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1: All right. Well, we are coming to the end of our time together here. We have a few more minutes and we're going to hear a couple more songs. But there we heard The Thrill Is Gone. That was B.B. King and Tracy Chapman. And then we heard The Southern Tones with It Must Be Jesus, Ray Charles with I've Got a Woman, and then Pink Anderson with his version, I Got a Woman, Cross Town. Ray Charles wrote I Got a Woman in 1954 after listening to The Southern Tones' It Must Be Jesus, aiming to write a secular song with the same frenzied beat of gospel, thus creating a very early example of soul music. The song initially created controversy with some as sacrilegious, but Appalachia legend Pink Anderson there had no qualms, making Charles' soul hit sound like an old folk standard. All right. Well, we are going to hear about some of the awesome shows you can hear here on WOMR, and then we are going to hear I'm King Bee.
2: 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The most interesting people around, one interview at a time.

Hi, my name is Tom, and I invite you to join me on my show, The Long and Winding Road, where we travel the many directions that folk, rock, blues, and soul music takes us. You don't have to pay a toll, and we can do pit stops if you need to. 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

Thank you, everyone, for listening to the Crossroads Blues Show. I've been your host, Rachel Fair. Check back in September 12th, 9 to midnight, and I'll be with you again for the Ride with Rachel, doing my usual outlaw country stick. But I hope everyone enjoyed this off-brand edition with the Crossroads Blues. And here to close us out is Cream with Crossroads.

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We began with the Grateful Dead at the Chrysler Arena in Ann Arbor, Michigan, April 6, 1989, kicking off set two with Scarlet Begonias into Fire on the Mountain. 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
1: It's the Grateful Dead Hour. I'm David Gans. We're going to pick up where we left off in the second set of 4689, but after this next pair of songs, we're going to skip ahead to the encore. I'm doing that because the rest of set two will fill up most of next week's program without leaving room for the encore, so I'm slipping it in out of sequence this week.

As noted earlier, you heard the encore from 4689 out of sequence in order to make the pieces fit together in this hour-long show with a hole in the middle of it. We'll hear the rest of this set in next week's Grateful Dead Hour. Daddy!

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1: 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I'm gans@well.com. This has been Grateful Dead Hour number 1979. Thank you for your kind attention, everybody. I'm David Gans, and I'll meet you back here next week.

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3: That's me, Jamie. Jamie DeLapa. And what we do on this show is we play music and musicians you've never heard. 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So you can hear any show, anytime, forever. All right. Tonight, we're going to feature songs with the lyrics all night long. We'll get to that. But first, little Willie Joe. And his unitar, a guitar with one string that happens to be about 12 feet tall.
4: Woo-hoo.

Scotty McKay. Yeah, Scotty McKay, you may know him as Max Lipscomb. Maybe you know him as one of Gene Vincent's Blue Caps. As Scotty McKay, a great performer and musician. I wish he would have put out a bit more. That was Bad Times. Jimmy and the Rackets, a German band. Jimmy and the Rackets from the mid-60s. My soul! Willie Joe and his unitar started the whole thing off. Woo-hoo! I'm Jamie, and you and I, we're searching for the first rock and roll song. We're not going to find it, but we are going to search. We're going to search in music and musicians you've never heard of, because we're trying to find out who we are, where we come from, and everybody needs to have an origination story. Everybody needs to have a purpose, a reason, because if you don't, you get blown by the wind. All the folks who say you're this or you're that, we are this or we are that. You have to know who you are, where you come from, where you're going. Since nobody's found the first rock and roll song, let's look in unusual places. How about this lyric that keeps appearing over and over in songs? Just three words, all night long. All night.

I love that bass player with the trilling. The Doomhours, All Night Long. Preceded that by, well, All Night Long. This time by Larry Brinkley, Mississippi guy. Yeah, had a short music career, and then he said, I'm going to become a cop. Yeah, then I can arrest all my former band members. Not only for missing the timing, but for stealing from the liquor store. Johnny Fuller, that Johnny Fuller, All Night Long, same name of the song. And the Five Chancels, All Night Long. I came up in a different time in radio, a different time in media, where every song needed to fit with the other songs. And all the songs had to fit into an overarching reason. And if I didn't, then how could I justify the honor of visiting your ear?

Rusty York, sitting in jail, waiting for that Sadie May to throw his bail. Yeah, it sounded like he had some rough cellmates, too. After Rusty York got out of that jail, he went on to found Jewel Records. Yep, he had a great singing career there. Wonderful musician. He said, I think I'm going to get it on the other side of that microphone. Cincinnati guy, Rusty York. Sandy Scott preceded with Shake It Up. Simon Crashley and the Roadmasters, a Swedish band. Great performance band, too. Many Tears, the name of the song. Started all off with Sid King and the Five Strings. Let Her Rip, one of my favorite bands, Sid King and Five Strings. Texas band from way back. Back when Elvis was still nursing. Yeah, he was still nursing at that point. Come from a different time in radio. I come from a different time in media. To get on radio, you had to apprentice. Years of mentorship. And the mentors were deadly serious. They would tell me what my broadcast duties were in time of nuclear war. And there were. And you're supposed to do them. Then they would laugh and say, I just hide underneath the counter, it won't take long. We were tested to get a license, but it was the mentors who were the most exacting. Why'd you play that song, kid? I have to follow what you're doing, kid. I have to know what you're thinking.

Oh, how about some of those bass singers, right? The Orchids, All Night Long was the song. The Ravens, Rock Me All Night Long. Wynonie Harris and the Royals, All Night Long. And the Four Blazes from Chicago, All Night Long. It sounds so much like Chris Powell's I Come From Jamaica. I don't know which one was the answer song to who. Maybe they're just independently sprouted up from somewhere else. Chris Powell, along with Clifford Brown on I Come From Jamaica. This time, Four Blazes are just talking about All Night Long. Remember when you're up all night? That sun came up in the morning to your great surprise? No, not when you're working or doing some obligation, studying, something like that. No. When you're having so much fun, the time was flying by, and pretty soon the sun came up. And with that sun came a big smile, and you just spent the best night of your life, having so much fun that you ran into the sun. See, I come from a different time of radio, where every listener could tell how each song fit with each other. Every listener could tell what the show host was thinking. What was the message? What was the story? What was the feeling? What was the sound? And in those times, you could guess the next song, or maybe the next musician, or at least the next feeling or the sound. You were so surprised when you were brought to an unexpected place, an unexpected feeling, an unexpected thought or sound. Back before they used the term interactive media, this was the most interactive media of all, because there is no artificiality of typing or screens. It was all between your ears, where you exist, where joy exists.

Don Coates. Don Coates and the Crusaders. There could be Don Coates and the Bon Airs. Not sure. San Antonio guy ended up in Southern California. Jiggity Wiggity Wally. Yeah. The Day Winds. Yeah, the Day Winds. And a song called Heartbeat. Jesse James. Lee Dennison. Jesse James. Red Hot Rockin' Blues. Started off with Eddie Quinteros. Come On Little Girl. Okay. Coming up. You know Wink Martindale? He used to do those daytime game show hosts. You know, the thing where you have to have about 300 or 400 teeth. They all have to be white and very large. Keep smiling. Don't squint. And just say inane things. Oh, yeah. That also makes him a perfect guy to do rockabilly.

0: Dennis Wayne and the Collegiates. Jelly and Jam, a wonderful little piece of instrumental work, huh? Doug Charles and the Boogie Kings, one of their first albums, Bayou Beat, referring to, well, right down here, Louisiana. That's where they're from. Started all off with Wink Martindale. Hey, girl. Hey, boy. And me, I'm Jamie. Jamie DeLappa, and we, you and I, we've been searching for the first rock and roll song. Searching for our identity, our origination story. We didn't find it. Yet. But I'll keep searching. How about you?
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6: 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And the Beatles are great. 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They're great.
7: I love them. I don't care what anybody thinks. I love the Beatles for them, and I'll always love them. Even when I'm 105 and an old grandmother, I love them. And Paul McCartney, if you are listening. Adrian from Brooklyn loves you with all her heart.
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Well, since my baby left me, I had to turn to the Mop Tops and the King with Steve Chelmsford on the MTK Radio Network.

Elvis from 1961 with Surrender. It was written by Doc Pomus and Mort Schumann. They adapted it from the Neapolitan ballad Torna a Sorrento. The song hit number one for 2 weeks on Billboard's Hot 100 in the spring of 1961. It hit number one for 4 weeks in the UK. Before that, we started the show off with the Beatles from 1965 with I'm Looking Through You from their Rubber Soul album. Written by Paul McCartney, the song was inspired by his relationship with his then-girlfriend, actress Jane Asher. Probably not a good sign. Their relationship would eventually end. That's too bad. My name is Steve Chelmsford. I'd like to welcome you to another episode of The Mop Tops and The King. An hour of Beatles and Elvis music with some fun surprises in between. Today's episode is number 767, and I hope you enjoy today's show. Let's return to the Beatles' Rubber Soul album. It was released on December 3rd, 1965. Here is the final track on the album. John borrowed the first line from Elvis's song, Baby, Let's Play House. Here are the Beatles with Run for Your Life. We'll be right back.

Hi, this is Al Williamson from Portsmouth in the United Kingdom, and you are listening to the Mop Tops and the King with Steve Chelmsford.

0: Elvis from January of 1955 with You're a Heartbreaker. It was the B-side to his third single on Sun Records, the A-side being Milk Cow Blues Boogie. Elvis would soon be headed for superstardom. In November of 1955, Elvis's Sun contract would be bought out by RCA Victor.
1: Thank you very much.
0: My name is Steve Chelmsford. You're listening to The Mop Tops and the King from Chelmsford, USA.
2: What are you doing this for?
3: We're doing this for peace and basically to show that the world is, you know, going astray in its thinking.
2: What are you doing?
3: We are getting wet in a shower because basically we talked it over, Chastity and myself, and we came to the conclusion that civilization was nothing more than an effective sewage system. And so by the use of plumbing, we hope to demonstrate this to the world.
0: Of course, there is another reason why we do the show. We're trying to spread a little joy and happiness to the entire world, one listener at a time, through the music of Elvis and the Beatles. It's time now for some 3 degrees separation of Elvis and the Beatles. Today's subject, Three Dog Night. They were incredibly hot. From 1969 to the mid-1970s, they had 11 top 10 hits, and they do relate to Elvis and the Beatles. Elvis covered Three Dog Night during his 1972 concert tour. He sang Never Been to Spain, and in the lyrics, he says, I've never been to England, but I kinda like the Beatles.
4: Thank you very much.
0: And the song was written by Hoyt Axton, whose mother, May Axton, co-wrote Heartbreak Hotel for Elvis. Here's another Three Dog Night song, this one from 1971, also written by Hoyt Axton. Joy to the World.

0: Hi, I'm John.
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3: And I'm Ringo. And we're the Cavan Beatles, directly from Liverpool.
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3: Yay!
1: What was that? Woo! Nice one, Stevie.

0: The Beatles from their 1966 Revolver album with a little psychedelic music written by John Lennon. I'm Only Sleeping. Revolver was released in August of 1966. It hit number one in the UK and the USA, as well as several other countries around the world. Before that, we heard from Three Dog Night with Joy to the World, all part of our 3 degrees separation of Elvis and the Beatles. Joy to the World was the number one song of 1971, hit number one in April of that year, and stayed at number one for 6 weeks. The song was written by Hoyt Axton. Hoyt Axton's mother co-wrote Heartbreak Hotel for Elvis.
1: Thank you very much.
0: You're listening to The Mop Tops and the King. My name is Steve Chelmsford. If you would like more information about the show, you could always check out our website, themoptopsandtheking.com. We also have an email address. You can reach us at stevechelmsford@yahoo.com. And we'd love to hear from you. It's time now to venture across the Atlantic Ocean to visit with our very dear friend in the north of England, Mr. Derek Shelmerdine, with this week's Elvis Unraveled.
2: Welcome to another Elvis Presley Unraveled. I'm Derek Shelmerdine, author of the book Rock and Roll Unraveled. Greetings from Harrogate in the north of England. Big Joe Turner's R&B hit, Shake, Rattle and Roll, was a pivotal song in Elvis's road to fame. Originally a Billboard R&B number one for Turner in 1954, Bill Haley covered it shortly afterwards and scored his first hits in America and the UK. Interestingly, Elvis recorded the song a number of times. In early 55, he made several recordings on radio shows. A version of these early recordings is on the 2012 CD, A Boy from Tupelo. When Elvis made his first national TV appearance on the Dorsey Brothers stage show on the 28th of January 56, even though he'd just released Heartbreak Hotel, he chose not to perform it and opened with Shake, Rattle and Roll. In August 1956, Elvis released Shake, Rattle and Roll as an RCA single. It failed to trouble the charts. Lots more stories on my website, rockandrollunravel.com. And back to you, Steve, and your fabulous Mop Tops and the King show.
3: Ladies and gentlemen, I'd like to present one of the radio's most listened to disc jockeys, Bill Randall. William?
4: We'd like at this time to introduce you to a young fellow who, like many performers, Johnny Ray among them, come up out of nowhere to be overnight very big stars. This young fellow we saw for the first time while making a movie short. We think tonight that he's going to make television history for you. We'd like you to meet him now, Elvis Presley, and here he is.

0: Elvis from 1956 covering the Big Joe Turner classic, Shake, Rattle, and Roll. As Derek eloquently stated, Elvis performed Shake, Rattle, and Roll on January 28th, 1956 on the Dorsey Brothers stage show. It was Elvis's first appearance on national television. The world would never be the same again.
1: Thank you. They're beautiful.
0: My name is Steve Chelmsford. 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
4: Thank you very much, sir. Thank you. Well, this next song will have to be our last one for this evening.
5: Yes!
4: Oh, yes! You know, sorry, but... So, we'd like to thank everybody here tonight for coming along. Thank you very much. Thank you. Thank you very much. And we all hope that you've enjoyed the show. Have you enjoyed the show? Good. Great. Lovely. Thank you very much. And we'd like to finish off with a song which is recently on one of our albums over here. It's an old Little Richard song and it's called Long Tall Sally.

I think it's fantastic. You see, country music was always a part of the influence on my type of music anyway. It's a combination of country music and gospel and rhythm and blues all combined is what it really was. As a child, I was influenced by all of that.

0: Elvis with his version of the country classic, Green Green Grass of Home. It was released on Elvis's Today album from May of 1975. It was the last time Elvis would record in a real recording studio. Sessions took place in March of 75 at the RCA Studio C in Hollywood. Before that, we heard from the Beatles live at the Hollywood Bowl in August of 1964, covering Little Richard with Long Tall Sally. That was Paul on lead vocals. 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
4: I'm Ringo and I play the drums.

Elvis from 1969 with The Power of My Love. It was recorded in Memphis at the American Sound Studio on February 18th, 1969. Elvis loved to record in the wee hours of the morning. The song would be included on the Elvis album From Elvis in Memphis. It was all part of Elvis's comeback, his resurgence. The album hit number one in the UK, number 13 on Billboard's album chart. Before that, we heard from Ringo from 1973 with I'm the Greatest, a song written for Ringo by John Lennon. And you can find it on Ringo's Ringo album. My name is Steve Chelmsford. 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

0: Elvis live on stage in Las Vegas during his February 1970 engagement, covering Neil Diamond with Sweet Caroline. You can find it on the Elvis album On Stage, which sold over 1 million copies. Number 13 on Billboard's album chart. Before that, we heard from the Beatles with another track from their 1966 Revolver album, with a song written by John Lennon. Dr. Robert. Legend has it that the song was about a real-life doctor in New York City who dispensed vitamin B12 shots laced with amphetamines to his wealthy clientele. Much speculation has been over the years. Who was the real Dr. Robert? I don't know. You're listening to The Mop Tops and the King. My name is Steve Chelmsford. That I do know.
1: Thank you very much.
0: And I'd like to thank you so much for joining me today. I hope you're enjoying today's show. It's time now to venture across the Atlantic Ocean once again, this time to visit with our very good friend in Leicester, England, Mr. Dave Edwards, with this week's Beatles Minute.
2: And now on Mop Tops and the King.
3: It's the Beatles Minute with Dave Edwards.
4: Yes, this is Dave Edwards, and I've got just 60 seconds to tell you a little more about the four lads from Liverpool, England. In the late 1950s, Brian Epstein, the Beatles' manager, made efforts to embark on an acting career. In fact, he studied at the Royal Academy of Dramatic Art in London. The first US record company licensed to promote and distribute the Beatles' recordings was VJ Records. Ed Sullivan is the name that most people associate with the Beatles' first exposure in the United States. But in fact, Jack Parr aired videotapes of the band on his TV show in January of 1964. The early Beatles song, Twist and Shout, was actually written by Phil Medley and Bert Burns. It was first recorded by the group The Top Notes and later by the Isley Brothers. And that's it from this particular Beatles Minute.
3: That was the Beatles Minute with Dave Edwards.

0: Elvis from May of 1956 with I Want You, I Need You, I Love You. Before that, we heard from the Beatles from 1970 with The Long and Winding Road. My name is Steve Chelmsford. I'd like to thank you very much for joining me today on the Mop Tops and the King. Special thanks to Derek Shelmerdine, Dave Edwards, and all the stations that carry the show. Thank you very much. But most of all, thank you. We'll see you next week. Bye-bye.
1: Welcome to Possibly, where we take on huge problems like the future of our planet and break them down into small questions with unexpected answers. I'm Megan Hall. It's summer, which means barbecues and beach days, but also ticks. You probably know that ticks carry Lyme disease, but now they're also spreading a disease that you might not have heard of. Meg Talikoff and Nat Hardy from our Possibly team are here to tell us what we need to know. Hey, guys.
2: Hey there.
3: Hi, Megan.
1: So before we talk about this other mystery disease, can we go over how ticks spread illness in general?
3: Sure. Let's hear it from Dr. Thomas Mather, a professor at the University of Rhode Island, who's one of the most recognized tick experts in the country.
4: When a tick feeds, it doesn't just suck. It spits and sucks. When they initially spit, they secrete a cement substance so that they're stuck in your skin.
2: While they're there, they transfer everything in their saliva into our blood, including their diseases.
1: And that's how we get infections like Lyme disease?
2: Exactly.
1: So what's the deal with this other sickness?
3: You're talking about alpha-gal syndrome. That's alpha as in alpha male and gal as in gal pal.
2: It's kind of a cool name, but everything else about it is terrible.
3: First off, it's not a bacteria or a virus. It's an allergy.
2: If a tick with alpha-gal bites you, it can make you allergic to a specific type of sugar called alpha-gal. And that sugar is found in most products that come from mammals.
1: So a tick bite could make you allergic to meat or cheese?
2: Yep, that's right.
1: And how seriously allergic? Is it a headache situation or is it dangerous?
3: It varies from person to person.

0: but often it's extremely serious. A lot of people learn that they have alpha-gal syndrome when they go into allergic shock.
1: Yeah, one scary thing is that it doesn't kick in right away. You eat red meat and you feel fine, but then a few hours later, your body freaks out.
0: Stephanie Turner from Bristol, Rhode Island, had her first serious alpha-gal experience in 2018.
2: On June 7th, I had a steak salad, and I woke up at 3 a.m. I had like a histamine rush, and so I could just feel this like heat just go, and then I was just broken out in hives, getting sick to my stomach. I woke up my husband, and I honestly was like, I can't breathe. I'm like, he couldn't get dressed fast enough.
3: That's terrifying. Is she okay now?
1: She's figured out how to stay safe, but alpha-gal really changed her life.
0: Going out to eat can be nearly impossible for her.
2: When I get a chicken banh mi, and it says chicken pate, it doesn't say chicken pate made with pork fat.
1: She was also a huge traveler before her diagnosis.
2: It absolutely breaks my heart that I will not be able to experience a culture through their food.
0: She has to cook separate meals for her family and herself every night. And she's learned the hard way that mammal products are in things you'd never think of.
1: Like, people use bone char to filter sugar, and there are mammal products in all sorts of over-the-counter medicines.
3: Wow, I can't believe I hadn't heard of alpha-gal. Is it rare?
0: For a long time it was. Now, not as much.
3: Why not?
1: Alpha-gal is spread by Lone Star ticks, and Lone Star ticks didn't used to be that common in New England.
0: In Rhode Island, they were mostly confined to a small and isolated place called Prudence Island.
3: So what changed?
1: Thomas thinks it's all about deer.
4: All of the types of ticks that are increasing rely on white-tailed deer as a reproductive host.
0: And so as deer became more common throughout Rhode Island, Lone Star ticks have moved from Prudence Island to the mainland too.
3: So what do we do?
1: The same stuff you do to prevent Lyme disease. Do daily tick checks, don't walk through tall grass.
0: And consider spraying your clothes with a tick repellent called permethrin. It lasts through 70 rounds of laundry, and it really works.
1: If you do get bitten by a tick, you can send a picture of it to Thomas's lab. Just look up URI Tick Spotters.
0: An expert will tell you what type of tick it is and what the best next step is for you.
3: Thanks, Meg and Nat. That's it for today. 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

I'm in the Global Village, a special edition of the show, as we highlight music from Salif Keita, one of the giant stars to have come from Mali. We'll explore music from throughout his career and a number of guest appearances that he's made in the course of that career as well. We'll get things underway where it really kind of all began, when he joined the Rail Band Mali, and a song called Rail Band featuring Salif Keita on lead vocals, as we begin this visit to the Global Village.

a special edition of the Global Village, with music from Salif Keita, one of the giants of Malian music, giants of African music, giants of world music. Born on the 25th of August in 1949 in Mali, moved to Bamako when he was, I think, still actually in his teens, began singing there, and would join the Rail Band, one of the truly influential groups to have emerged in Mali in the 70s, drawing on the music of Mali, but adding electric instruments and other influences, Cuban music and rock and much more that got incorporated into their sound, really pioneering stuff from them. And he would then actually jump ship to another group that was kind of doing the same thing at the same time, the Ambassadeurs, and then finally in the 80s moved to Paris, released his first solo album in the 80s, the Sorrow album, which we'll hear in, actually in just a little bit, and really helped to establish his career as an important singer to come from Mali, and also as it was recorded in Paris with the finer recording studios at hand there. It was also a remarkable project in that regard too, and helped pave the way for so much to come, including a remarkable career, and we will be sharing music from throughout that career this time here in the Global Village. We started actually with some music that he did with the Rail Band early on in his career, a song, in fact, that was called Rail Band, and then followed with the group he joined next, Les Ambassadeurs. This actually was a later release that came out in 2016 that reunited the group, featured Salif Keita on vocals, and also one of his own songs, Seydou, is what we heard. The release also was a benefit for his foundation. He does work with people who, like him, are albinos, and contributed important work through that foundation. Les Ambassadeurs with Seydou from the Rebirth release. And then we heard one of his compositions done by Jean-Luc Ponty, a really wonderful record that he did with a number of African musicians and drawing on a variety of artists and styles of music from across the continent, including their Salif Keita song Kono, that from the Chocola album. Here in the Global Village, where we will take a little break, and when we return, as we mentioned, we will hear some music from Salif Keita's debut release on his own from the Sorrow album. We'll hear Sina, a song that he dedicated to his father. We get to that in just a minute when we're back in the Global Village.

A special edition of Global Village celebrating the music of Salif Keita from Mali, and we heard him there in a number of different settings. There at the end with Africando, this is a group of quite accomplished U.S.-based Latin jazz musicians, and teamed up with a variety of African singers. And Salif Keita made a special guest appearance on one of the albums, the Mandali release, and we just heard him there on Entoman. Music from Africando with special guest Salif Keita. He was also a special guest on a wonderful album that Manu Dibango did called Walk Africa, kind of the greatest hits, the greatest international hits of African music. A whole lot of songs that did, in fact, reach around the world, like Manu Dibango's own Soul Makossa hit, Biko, Pata Pata, among the songs that they did. And also a song that was a groundbreaking hit in 1980 for Tore Kunda, the song Ima, and we heard a version of it from that album with Salif Keita there once again as the featured vocalist. We heard him as well as a featured vocalist with Anjali Kidjo. He had announced that actually he was retiring, and Anjali Kidjo coaxed him out to join her on a song called Africa One of a Kind on her Mother Nature album. And we began at the beginning his debut solo album, the Soro release, and from that we heard Sina. Then here in the Global Village, I'm Chris Heim here with you. A little break, and when we return, something that once again a little bit different, and once again a marvelous guest appearance that Salif Keita made with the acclaimed Malian kora player Balake Sissoko. We'll dip into the Joru album for Salif Keita's guest appearance on Guilin. That's coming up in just a minute when we're back here in the Global Village.

We've been featuring Salif Keita as a guest vocalist with a number of different artists, but there he had his own special guest, the marvelous Cape Verdean singer Cesaria Evora, helping out on Yamore from the Mofu album. And we heard Salif Keita as a guest with kora player Balake Sissoko from the Joru album with Gwaelin. As we've been highlighting the music of Salif Keita, this time here in the Global Village, should mention, by the way, that Salif Keita piece also included an old friend, Kante Manfila, with whom he worked in Les Ambassadeurs, and in fact we'll wrap things up with one more from Les Ambassadeurs, and a song that Salif Keita wrote called Siddiqui, and Salif part of that lineup along with Kante Manfila. So that coming up in just a sec, after we remind you that you can get playlists for this and all of our shows, information about upcoming programs, world music news, videos, all sorts of things that we regularly post on our Facebook page, all of that at facebook.com/Global Village Radio, and get in touch with us there or by email at info@kmuw.org. 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

0: Hey everybody, it's Alfre Woodard. I'm telling you to saddle up, Cape Cod. 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A hilariously sexy, burlesque-inspired circus show set in the wild, wild west. Expect high-flying acrobatics, outrageous characters, a little bit of sass, and loads of surprises. This one is 18 and over, so leave the kiddos at home and come get a little wild with us. There are only four shows now. Friday, August 21st and Sunday, August 23rd at the Payamet Tent in North Truro. 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Yeehaw!
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0: TUC Radio, Time of Useful Consciousness. The Life and Times of Utah Phillips, How I Became an Activist. When the great storyteller, folk musician, organizer, and activist Utah Phillips stood up in a small church in Berkeley in the summer of 2004 to tell the story of his life, he said that he never put it all together quite like this. Born in 1935 into the Great Depression, he learned about activism and politics at an early age. His father was a communist youth organizer and his mother a labor activist in the rubber factories of Akron, Ohio. Utah Phillips died on May 23, 2008, in his home in Nevada City in the Sierra foothills. His passing generated a flood of letters, news stories, and songs from across the country. 4 years earlier, he had spoken in Berkeley, California, about the events that shaped his life. You can see why he is now remembered with such admiration and affection. Here is Utah Phillips.
1: My mother was a single mother with two little kids. And where do you get, in the Depression, the tail end of the Depression, where do you get work, coming into the Second World War? She got a job as a fashion model for Higbee Brothers downtown, walking the runway at noon, modeling Garbo hats. I still have her publicity photos. She did Motorola ads for Life magazine. They used to call them long-stemmed American beauties. That's what she was, this red model. That's where my love affair with trains began. My brother and I would sneak down the elevator in Terminal Towers there through Higbee's department store to the basement where the great trains came in, the huge steamers, the Nickel Plate Railroad and the New York Central. It's giant passenger locos, and there was a great rumble and roar under there in one aisle after the other. And you could stand there, and when the engines would get ready to go and the drivers would turn to get their purchases, it would vent a huge, enormous cloud of steam that completely enveloped you. It's just hot, other world, completely separate. And then the conductor would yell, "Board!" And I'd say, "No, I'm having the time of my life." My mother was courted off of the runway by a young Jewish businessman by the name of Sid Cohen. Just out of the University of Pennsylvania. He was a movie man. He'd run the Liberty Theater there on 105th and Euclid in Cleveland. He ran the last vaudeville house in Cleveland, the Hippodrome. And my mother, they fell in love, and my mother married them, and then I was adopted by Sid Cohen, me and my brother. And we moved into the old Jewish neighborhood, the old Jewish ghetto in Cleveland, Oroville Avenue, 105th and Euclid. Ashkenaz, Yiddish-speaking. My grandfather, Simon Bialobzeski Cohen, was a Polish-Russian Jew, very, very conservative. That neighborhood was loud. That neighborhood, nobody would think of coming downstairs to ask a question, but would yell. When we moved to that neighborhood, I thought everybody was mad at everybody else. It just sounded like they were all angry with each other. No, they were just loud. God, it was loud. And still, with the rag man, with the milkman, and with the vegetable man, still horses in the streets, because by that time it was gas rationing in the Second World War, and they just didn't bother to give up the horses. So, and bring in the coal in horse wagons. But it was a loud, juicy neighborhood, a wonderful neighborhood. And then at the end of the Second World War, we spent part of the Second World War we spent in Dayton, Ohio. My stepfather was in the Army Air Corps. We lived in a cooperative village that had been built by the CIO called Greenmont Village, where you bought shares in the village instead of buying a mortgage on a house. It's still there, and the fees are still the same as they were in 1943. It's an astonishing place. You can visit it sometime if you have a chance. Back to Cleveland, there was no work. Post-war depression, my stepfather had trouble finding work. So he finally took a job with Paramount Pictures in Utah. And he moved the family to Salt Lake City, Utah in 1947. That was the 100th anniversary of the Mormon Pioneer Trek. And everything in that damn state was Mormon pioneers, and it was like landing on a different planet. I mean, coming from this Jewish neighborhood to the Salt Lake City was, God in Himmel, what are you going to say? But he took over Paramount's theaters, managing all their theaters from the Mexican border to the Canadian border, Intermountain Theaters. Interesting thing that happened then, you know, a gradual awakening. And my mother was still the red. Ever see Andy Mame with Rosalind Russell? That was my mother. She was loud, flamboyant. She read everything and let you know it. She was perpetually right. And she never converted. She was still a shiksa. She took on being a Jewish mother and beat it to death. Honest to God. I mean, she became the president of the Council of Jewish Women and never converted. She edited the council cookbook, for Christ's sake. You know, how does she do this? I don't know. She can do that. When we moved to Salt Lake, the theaters were segregated in Salt Lake City. They were segregated in a quiet way. There was a rope in the lobbies, and people of color, Native Americans, went up to the balcony. That was intolerable to my mother. There was a very famous event in Utah that was sort of subliminally known by Mormons called the Mountain Meadow Massacre. And it's when the Fancher Party were massacred by the Mormons. There's a whole long story behind that. Met down by Cedar City, Utah. And then, except for some kids, were parceled out among people around there. Juanita Brooks, a wonderful writer, the founder of the Federal Writers Project during the Depression, by the way. Juanita Brooks wrote a book called Mountain Meadow Massacre. It was bought by Paramount to be made into a movie. Well, one of the council of the first presidency of the Church of Jesus Christ of Latter-day Saints, Mormon, came to my father and said, you know, this was a terrible thing. Nobody really knows what happened, but if this movie was made, it would be a source of considerable embarrassment to the church. And my father said, I'll talk to Paramount, but if we cancel the shooting, you have to let me drop the ropes in the theaters without opposition from the church. And that's how they integrated the theaters in Salt Lake City. And that's when Paramount made the Oxbow Incident as a substitute for the Mountain Meadows, which has yet to be made. I belonged to the Jewish Organization of Youth. The Boy Scouts weren't integrated. Black kids couldn't go into the Boy Scouts. They were in the Mormon wards. So my mother helped start the Jewish Organization of Youth in Camp Elohim. I went to Camp Elohim as a boy. Camp Elohim, the Jewish youth camp, met in the summer at the Presbyterian College, Westminster, and my camp counselor was a Japanese-American, Tetsuo Okada, who ran a French bakery, Pierrot's. It was Salt Lake of the time. That's when I started, quote, running away to Yellowstone on the freight trains. There was no other way to get there. And it was easy to hop the freight trains, you know, get out of the rope yards, going north. UP was it could be difficult, and I get thrown off a good bit. But I was working on road crews. A lot of these old guys shoveling gravel, mainly old alcoholics who moved around in crews during in season. And all they could do was shovel gravel anymore. But they had guitars, and they sang old songs. I played the ukulele at the time, doing Erzak's, Johnny Noble, Lovely Houlihan's, Kinkamehameha, third wave Arthur Godfrey ukulele music, and a little box with buttons on it. Remember those things on my ukulele? Those guys late at night in these clapboard bunkhouses or around the fires showed me how to tune my ute chords into guitar chords. But you see, they were singing songs. Old Gene Autry and Goble Reeves, Hobo Jack Turner. They were singing songs that were closer to what I was feeling, what I was doing, where I was right then, than the Hawaiian music was. So that's when I started listening and started learning those songs, and that's when I started making up songs about what was going on around me. It was on one of those forays that I met a delegate from the Industrial Workers of the World, an old IWW. He was on one of the road crews. Now, he packed the rigging. He had the rigging. He could fill out cards, but he didn't know if the union still existed. You know, he had a vague address in Chicago someplace. He didn't know if it still existed. He filled out the card. This is now my 50th year in the IWW, and still my proudest association being a Wobbly. I did kind of run away. I ran away to a place called St. Christopher's Mission of the Navajo down in southern Utah. Bluff, Utah, on the bank of the San Juan River. There were no paved roads through there then. It was by Monument Valley. Do you know what I'm talking about? Four Corners, Chinle, Wash, Montezuma Creek, down through there. There was an old man down there by the name of Baxter Liebler, Father Baxter Liebler, the Padre of the San Juan. Well-loved by the Diné people, by the Navajo, well-loved. Father Liebler didn't go into there to found the mission, which is way to hell, and gone out in the desert to a little cloister and a log church that he built with his own hands. When he got the call, he went to Cornell University and learned Navajo from Gladys Reichardt. He learned Navajo religion and mythology. And he went down in there, not with a mule and a Bible, but with knowing where he was going and who he was going to be with. He wore the Navajo bun, became an elder among the Diné people. He had three sung masses a day, using a plain psalter. But he used the words, but he used Navajo and Zuni medicine chants. And I was married in that church, in his church, a young woman that was down there studying anthropology. And he did the whole ceremony, and then he invited Randolph Benale in to do the Princess Cornflower ceremony. He was the medicine man from that valley, you see. That altar, that space was equal, shared equally. He was the first of my true elders, the first one that taught me that I was going to learn more paying attention to my elders than I was going to learn from school books, that I was going to learn from media, that I was going to learn from newspapers, that I would have to seek out my elders if I was going to learn something about the truth, about how to get through the world with some skill, with some panache, with some idealism. I still didn't have any skills. When I got back from the married and I got back from St. Christopher's Mission, so what I do, I wanted a service school. I wanted to go, I joined the Army to get a service school so I could get a skill, and I got pipelined for Korea. And there I was, you know, a grunt in Troop Ship Mitchell, 30 days at sea, going by boat, wound up at Incheon, wound up at Bang Ma, Bupyeong, Kumari Gap. It was there right after Panmunjom, right after the truce. But it was a sea of ruins, absolute sea of ruins. And that's where it begins for me. That's where the deep-seated anger, which I have been taught to cherish, to never abandon, it's not going to go away anyway. It's a motor, it's an engine. The anger is in me is how I use it, how I animate that. That's the important thing. I could and have been a very violent person. I've had to learn how to take that anger and make it work in different ways. Korea was a sea of ruins. Korea was a small house with 100 babies in it, living on a 100-pound bag of rice a month, and they were all GI babies. They all had GI fathers who had gyroed home. The Korean government would have nothing to do with them. The American government wouldn't acknowledge them. I tried to raise money with my unit for them, and I got money. Men by my commander said, this is a terrible thing, but eventually be a good thing because it will raise the intelligence level of the Korean people. That's the kind of thing that I was dealing with daily. Shoeshine boys coming to our fence, and then when they were shooed away, going out and digging a little hole in the dike, and the rice paddies drained because it was winter, and build a little fire to stay warm, and I'd go into the guard towers to spot the fire so I could take a canteen cup full of cocoa and tea out, and going out one morning and find one of them frozen, little boy frozen to death, carrying him back in, giving him to the Katusas, the Koreans attached to the U.S. Army. And they took him, but I could see the way they looked at me, how much they hated me, how much they didn't want me to be there. Trying to swim in the Imjin River to wash it all off, to wash off all of the decay, the rot, to wash off this unlimited license for excess of all kinds, sexual excess, violence, booze, drugs, what have you, the blueprint for self-destruction, the blueprint for manhood that had been given to me, not just by my Army sergeants, not just by Korea, but by by my gym instructor, by my camp counselors, by my own father, you see. I wanted to abandon it. I wanted to swim in the Imjin, but I couldn't do it. Regulation. Why? Yun Suk Han, a young Korean who spoke English, said, when we get married in our culture, the young people move in with the grandparents. But there's devastation, there's nothing growing. So when the first baby comes, somebody has to leave. And it's the old man. The grandfather will go sit on a blanket with a jar of water on the bank of the Imjin River and die, and then roll down and be carried out to sea. He said, you can't swim in the Imjin because those are our elders being carried out to sea. Well, that was when it was done for me. That was when it was over for me, and I started running away to Korea House. Koreans trying to give GIs a better vision of who the Korean people were. They took me one night in the driving rain through the ruins of Seoul City up to the Ewha Women's University, and it was beautiful. Been knocked about badly. There were holes in the ceiling of the auditorium, and the rain was coming through. Clyde lights set up in a, you know, groquette kind of way. I don't know why I was there. This was all Korean students. And the person singing was Marianne Anderson, the great black coloratura soprano. And she was on a tour of Asia. And I was in the balcony with the rain coming in between me and her singing. She was singing Oh Freedom and all those wonderful spirituals that she could sing. And I remembered back to Salt Lake when my father put me in the car. We went down to the Union Pacific Station to pick Marianne Anderson up to come and sing at the Capitol Theater. We took her to the Hotel Utah, the best hotel in town, owned by the Mormon Church, and she couldn't stay there because she was black. And I remember her humiliation and my father's humiliation, and there she was in front of me singing. And that's when I said, this is all wrong. Everything is all wrong. It all has to change. And that change has to begin with me. And that's where it begins. I got back on the troop ship Mitchell, 35 days at sea. My marriage had fallen apart. Boat mail, a month for a letter to get home, and a month for the reply to return. Things just fly apart. I got on the freight trains and I rode, and I rode seriously, and I rode drunk most of the time. I was on real serious self-destruct, acting out. I had a violent life. I wrote songs I will never find again, scattered about. I hit the bottom crossing the Mississippi River. I think it might have been MKT. No, I think it was on the Frisco Road into the East St. Louis yards. I was lying on a flat car with my belt holding run through a davit hole. So I was kind of lopped over the edge of the car. I did, so I had tied on so I wouldn't roll off, because I was pretty drunk. And I could look down into the water, and there were chunks of ice floating by. And I thought that if I could reach into my pocket and get my pocket knife, I would cut that belt and fall into the water and sink like a stone. But I couldn't get my hands to move. They were so cold, you see. So I wound up on the other side. It's at that point that I decided I had to make a stand. I had to go back to Salt Lake. And I had to make a stand. I had to make a stand doing something. Deal with the anger and the loss. I got a job in a warehouse, Western Movie Supply, down there on 9th South and I think State Street. Elder Earl M. Lyman, elder of the Mormon Church, the second of my great elders. I had a big roll of butcher paper there. I was wrapping packages on a long table. Old Earl Lyman would get in there, and he was grandson of Amasa M. Lyman, one of the pioneer apostles of the church. And he would hoist himself up on the table and lean up against my butcher paper and talk about the old Mormon days, the old stories, the Morosites and the three Nephites, the Gadiant and Roberts, all of those great stories. I would go to the library at night and read Mormon history so that I would have questions to ask him the next day. Because I'd ask him questions, he'd get up on my table and start telling stories, and I couldn't work with him leaning against my butcher paper. That's how I learned the value of storytelling. But I learned some wonderful stories from the old Mr. Lyman, Earl M. Lyman. I was delivering packages one day down to under the post office. And I looked under the bush by the door, and there was an old man sitting there. He had a big picket sign. He was drinking water out of a gallon jug of water. The picket sign was against war taxes. Well, that fella, I, after repeated visits, finally I decided to sit down and find out who this is. Well, the fella sitting there was named Ammon Hennessy. It was Ammon Hennessy from the Catholic Workers. Ammon Hennessy had been sent out by Dorothy Day from the Catholic Worker House in New York to start the Joe Hill House, House of Hospitality, there in Salt Lake City, named for the great wobbly songwriter. Ammon took me in. Ammon was the third and principal of my elders, was the one who saved my life, quite literally saved my life. He dried me out on a marathon picket line. He stood me up in court with him a number of times, picketing illegally against war taxes. And the Judge Ritter would say, he never played innocent or guilty, he played anarchy. And the judge would say, hell, what is an anarchist? What is that anyway, Hennessy? He'd say, well, an anarchist is anybody who don't need a cop to tell him what to do. He's a fundamentalist anarchist, you might say. Ammon, well, I learned a whole lot in that house. For one thing, working with Terry Sullivan and Pat Rusk and the other Catholic workers, what I learned was that if you were going to persist in the things that Ammon could do, pushing a grocery cart 60 blocks a day to get unlabeled cans from the grocery store so the people in the house would have something to eat. And these were mainly tramps off of the freight trains because we were out by the Roper Yards of the Denver Riot Grand and Western. Terry Sullivan especially, where do you get the moral, spiritual, and physical economy to do that year after year? Terry said, anybody can go out and get food, anybody can go out and get clothing for a clothing barrel, but where do you get the spiritual and the physical economy to do it day after day, year after year? Huh? Boy, that's worth looking for. You know, I've been looking for that, building that. It's something that you build inside yourself. Got good teachers to do it too. Ammon was an anarchist. First thing Ammon decided was that I needed to become a pacifist. Ammon said, you act out a lot. You brawl a lot. You're not any good at it. And you're the one that keeps getting pushed through the door and I'm tired of fixing it. So you gotta become a pacifist. And I said, how's that? He said, well, he's the one who convinced me. He said that it's like alcoholism. He said, alcohol will kill an alcoholic. Unless you sit in a circle of people that are like that and have the courage to put your hand up and say, hi, my name is Utah, I'm an alcoholic. See? But then you can begin to deal with the behavior once you own it, acknowledge it, and you can begin to have it defined for you by the people whose lives you destroyed. And it's never going to go away. 20 years sober, you're not going to sit in that circle and say, I'm not an alcoholic anymore. You're going to put up your hand and say, my name is Utah, I'm an alcoholic. But it'll save your life. He said, you got to look at your capacity for violence the same way as a social addiction. And you've got to learn to deal with it in every situation, every minute, for the rest of your life, because it's not going to go away, but it'll save your life. Little different way of looking at pacifism, isn't it? See, little different way. I have to be a pacifist for the same reason an alcoholic has to give up booze. Okay, same thing. Mandatory. I sure learned that earlier today, I'll tell you. An anarchist, he said, you love the country. You go in and out of town on these trains, you come back with wonderful songs about great people. You know you love the country, you just can't stand the government. He quoted Mark Twain, loyalty to the country, always loyalty to the government when it deserves it. An essential distinction I had been neglecting. So he said, your beef is with the state, you can't stand the state. And yes, my war with the state is deep and visceral and very, very personal. It's not anything I wish on anybody else, anything that I preach to anybody else. It's me and the state squared off together, and that's a fact. Well, after I saw what they could do, I saw what they did to people's lives. Ammon had his own way of looking at anarchy. We come into a world built on compulsive combinations. cultural compulsions, they're called, cultural forms that we inherit. We are not the architects of them. Coercive combinations, boss, employee, student, teacher, parental, marital, God knows. Coercive combinations, all we ever want Reed to do is to become self-governing enough as individuals to be able to come together and create between ourselves voluntary combinations that reflect our needs as we define them and not as they're defined for us. He came to me one day and said, if you and I can agree to do the work of our world here in this Joe Hill House, you and I can agree to do the work of our world, our share. If you and I can agree to take only what we need and put back what we can, if you and I can agree to care for the afflicted, if you and I can agree not to hurt anybody, all the things you can't get from the boss and from the state, but if you and I can agree to do that in our small way, we can form that voluntary combination and begin to get the work of the world done without the boss and without the state. Anyway. So that's what I did. I learned to become a pacifist. I am learning to become a pacifist. It never stops. And I'm learning to become an anarchist in the simplest form.
0: You heard the voice of the great storyteller, folk musician, organizer, and activist, Utah Phillips. His albums include Telling Takes Me Home, Long Memory with Rosalie Sorrells, and Fellow Workers and The Past Didn't Go Anywhere with Annie DeFranco. Utah Phillips died on May 23, 2008, in his home in Nevada City, California. I recorded him 4 years earlier at the Unitarian Fellowship Hall in Berkeley, California. That year, he had reduced his touring schedule for health reasons and started a homeless shelter in his rural home county. Hospitality House opened in 2005. Come back for the second part of this one-hour program. Utah Phillips remembered the founding of the Poor People's Party for Children, working with a Mormon church, the Black Panthers, and Judy Berry, and how he became involved with the folk singers movement. 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
1: And I'm Jared J.B. Boyd.
2: Grammy-nominated blues man Guy Davis will be with us to deliver an installment of the Blues Hall of Fame, an exploration of the lives of the pioneers and innovators enshrined in the Blues Hall of Fame here in Memphis, Tennessee, brought to you by the Blues Foundation. This week on Beale Street Caravan, Memphis guitarist Joe Restivo returns to the program with a new record and a band full of some of the finest musicians around the city.
0: It's Joe Restivo and Friends recorded live at the Green Room at Crosstown Arts, celebrating Joe's latest album, A Beautiful Friendship.
2: And that title there tells you quite a bit about the music that we're gonna hear, because this record is about friendship and it's about mentorship. Actually, you know, when I think about this record in particular, it almost brought a tear to my eye to see the liner notes on the back written by longtime Memphis guitarist Jim Duckworth. Both Jim and Joe are DJs on WYXR 91.7 FM, a station that I co-founded, and we're so far removed from the heyday of vinyl records. When we started the station, I never would have imagined that one DJ would christen another DJ's record with liner notes and actually sign them as a WYXR DJ. It felt like the ultimate passing of the torch. It felt like the ultimate moment of mentorship, but it also really solidified for me that we're living in very precious times in Memphis where our music tradition is not reinventing the wheel. It's really just revealing how enriched and how connected we are to the people who laid the framework. Speaking of old times, Joe Restivo is really an old friend of the show.
0: That's right, JB. Joe is one of those musicians who makes it difficult when somebody asks you what kind of music he plays. Jazz is certainly part of the answer. Blues is in it. Soul and R&B are definitely in there. And rock and roll is in there too. I can tell you, I watch him live every chance I get. And he can blend all those styles or play them all expertly independently. And just because we're talking about Joe Restivo, Memphis is a part of all of it.
2: Absolutely. You know, last time we had Joe on the show, he was promoting his record, Where's Joe? And I think that we found him. We you know, he might have been out adrift a little bit, but he always comes right on back home. So here he is, Joe Restivo, live at the Green Room at Crosstown Concourse here in Memphis, Tennessee, live on Beale Street Caravan.

It's going to be a good night, I think.

0: stayed home for Christmas night and left his business partner, Evelyn Johnson, to handle the money at Johnny and Big Mama's show. The duty of informing Roby of the tragedy fell to Evelyn. Big Mama came along for moral support. In the car, Evelyn clicked on KCOH. The tribute had already begun.
1: So darling, I sing my song.
0: Don Roby opened the door. He had on red slippers and a green robe. He held a crystal tumbler full of golden liquid. Evelyn wore black patent leather heels, a tartan skirt, and white cashmere sweater. Behind her stood Big Mama Thornton. They heard KCOH crackling behind him. They stared at him. Big Mama shook her head. He could smell Big Mama's cigar smoke, Swisher Sweet. He looked up and said, "How could I have killed him? I wasn't even there." It's no accident that everyone, including his own business partner, suspected Don of having a hand in Johnny's death. He spent years deliberately building the reputation that fit right in with such a scheme. Every storyteller has a medium, from radio, TV, movies, and magazines right down to the front porch. Don Roby worked the grapevine. He knew that a power gesture travels word of mouth through a small community like the music business. Roby liked to bundle all the cash he'd make from a show at his nightclub, stuff it in a money bag, and walk it into the bank with

0: beat hit. The DJ went on. I met your sales guy here at the station. He said you know how to get the thing in stores, get it some airplay, collect from distributors. Roby's silence unnerved the DJ. He kept talking. I just think it'd be a heck of a thing for a white DJ and a black mogul such as yourself to go in together down there. At last, Roby spoke. I'm a black man and a white man. I can whip your tail or outsmart you. Okay, I started a little record company called Duke Records. Roby said, send the master back with my salesman, and the partnership begins. Roby hung up. The white DJ barely knew what was going on, but shipped Johnny Ace's record to Houston, half on good faith and the rest out of fear. The DJ heard nothing more from Roby for 2 weeks. He found a fresh issue of Billboard in the lobby at work. He opened it up and flipped to a full-page ad. Don Roby proudly introduces Duke Records. The hot new R&B company debuts with the smash hit My Song by Johnny Ace. As the next issues of Billboard would attest, the ad was more like a prophecy. My Song reached number one on the R&B charts and stayed there for 2.5 months. But the DJ heard nothing from Roby. Worse yet, he received nothing from Roby, not a nickel. The DJ built up the courage to go see his silent partner in person. He walked right into the Peacock Records headquarters and into Don Roby's office. I'm here to work, he told Roby. I quit my job and I want to do my part for the company. Roby gave a moment's eye contact. He slid open a desk drawer. He removed a silver 45 caliber handgun. The DJ saw diamonds glinting in the grip. Roby set it down on the desk in front of himself. He slid open another drawer, and he pulled out a little bundle of cash and tossed it on the desk in front of the DJ. And another. In all, Roby tossed out 10 little bundles without saying a word. He rocked back in his chair and looked the DJ in the eye and said, "You got bought out." The story got around through the small fraternity of rhythm and blues record companies, performance distributors, and radio people. Stingy distributors began to pay Roby back from records he'd shipped them years before. Don deeply appreciated the ripple effect of one powerful gesture. After Christmas night 1954, virtually everyone in the business simply said, "Johnny got bought out." Roby did nothing to clear the air. Johnny's funeral was the biggest story in the news. B.B. King and Bobby Blue Bland served as pallbearers. Mourners lined up for blocks and filed past Johnny's station wagon parked outside the church. Roby bumped into Big Mama Thornton standing over Johnny's open casket. "You sure know how to throw a funeral," she said. She tucked a bullet into the pocket on Johnny's suit and walked away. After Johnny sank beneath the soil, Don went for a golf date with a radio station general manager. "Tough break with Johnny," radio man said. "Hey, that night nearly killed me, too," Don replied as he lined up a putt. The radio man felt a drop of sympathy. Curious, he tilted his head to ask how. Don said, "I had to give 3,000 refunds when Johnny couldn't go back on." He smirked and sank his shot. "Kid picked a terrible night to die," Don said. Johnny dropped right when his new single dropped.
1: Forever, my darling, my love will be true.
0: Roby rocked back in his desk chair. Evelyn Johnson sat across from him. He held up the new issue of Billboard and read to her. The recent death of Ace gave added impetus to what would probably have been heavy first week sales in any case. "Pledging My Love is spiraling upward at dazzling speed." Roby looked at her before completing the sentence. "Almost as popular with pop customers as with R&B. He set down the magazine. "Pop, Evelyn," he repeated. "White people are buying this record." He reclined back in his chair. "Our number one R&B hits ship maybe 50,000 a year. A pop hit ships a million." He pushed a piece of paper across the desk. Evelyn saw William Morris Agency letterhead. Don said, "This deal splits ownership of Pledging My Love with the biggest entertainment company in pop music." He looked Evelyn in the eye. "They're going to pitch it to everyone on their roster, Sinatra

Satchmo, think of it. I get half of every penny that song makes over on the pop side. Roby felt a hand on his shoulder. He smelled Swisher's sweet smoke. He turned his head to look, but was stopped by the cold barrel of a gun to his temple. Big Mama took the pen out of Don's hand. She signed her name to the contract and slid the paper across the desk to Evelyn. Evelyn looked at Don and signed her name. Don Roby added his signature, as Evelyn told him.

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For more information on the Blues Foundation, go to blues.org.

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1: Yeah, this recording represents Joe's latest album, A Beautiful Friendship, and he brought a lot of his friends along. Renardo Ward on drums, Chris Hazleton on Hammond B3 organ, Kirk Smothers on tenor and Barry sax, Felix Hernandez on percussion, and right in the middle of all the action is our friend Joe Restivo on guitar.
3: That's right. No doubt a collection of masterful musicians, but I don't hesitate to call all those guys. I bet they're friends as well. And I'm going to keep that friendship theme running throughout the rest of this show in tribute to Joe's album, A Beautiful Friendship. Joe is prolific, if nothing else. You can hear Joe on projects with groups like the City Champs, the Bo Keys, who he's touring with and recorded with even today, and also the Love Light Orchestra. Those bands give Joe the opportunity to stretch his musical strings and display the combination of the jazz and the blues and the soul and the R&B that he's received so much accolade for throughout his illustrious career.
1: And not just on the stage and in the studio, Joe is actually taking a new leap behind the scenes with this record. He started his own label to release this new project, Warbler Records. I like the name.
3: Classic Joe.
1: And I don't want to warble this opportunity to jump right back into the music. Here's our friend Joe Restivo, live at the Green Room in Crosstown Concourse here in Memphis, Tennessee, right now on Bill Street Caravan.

0: We're here today, folks, with Memphis Music Royalty, as we've got a veteran and still a trailblazer in the Memphis music scene, Mr. Joe Restivo.
1: I'm here.
0: It's
1: good
0: to
1: be with you, man.
0: Man, it's great to have you.
1: My guitar buddy, my guitar colleague.
0: Hey, Joe, what does Joe Restivo himself have coming up next?
1: I've got a couple things happening. I got some record projects. I got one, and you can go to my Bandcamp. I think it's just Bandcamp, Joe Restivo. If you Google that, it's not hard to pull up.
0: Restivo.
1: Mm-hmm. So I've got a new record called A Beautiful Friendship that's out on my label. We did a thing on that. Yeah. And then I did a release show, and that's, you can buy the LP. I did LPs, and you can buy them at my Bandcamp. You can also just go stream it if you want, but buy the LP. The LP is so cool. And then we did a release show for that, and we did it at the Green Room, and my friend Kevin Houston recorded it. And so I was like, man, this sounds pretty good. So we mixed it, and we're releasing that. That'll be available for streaming, and that's Joe Restivo and Friends live from the Green Room.
0: That'll be on Bill's. That's the episode we recorded.
1: That's the episode you recorded.
0: Yes, sir.
1: That's right.
0: That'll be a future episode.
1: That'll
0: of Bill
1: be a
0: Street
1: future
0: Caravan.
1: Episode, but I'm releasing it as a, you know, streaming, and I'm gonna have. I got videos. I videoed the whole thing, and that's gonna be on YouTube, and you can see the whole concert. I brought this guy Chris Hazleton in from Kansas City. He's baddest organ player in Kansas City. He's playing on it. I got Pastor Renardo Ward on drums. I got Felix Hernandez on percussion. I got Kirk Smothers on saxophone and flute. And man, it was a groovy night. I had no plans to put it out as a record, but once we heard it and we mixed it, I was like, man, I'm putting this out. So check that out. That's my latest thing.
0: Yes, sir.
1: Cool.
0: Thank you, Joe.
1: Thank you.

0: Thank y'all for coming. Thank you.
1: That was Joe Restivo and friends live at the Green Room at Crosstown Arts right here in Memphis, Tennessee.

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5: There really is a consensus within the rarefied circles of political journalism in Washington and in New York among political reporters where they actually agree that the Democrats can't go too far, can't be too extreme. 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
6: When you read political articles these days, do you often find yourself incensed that the author has chosen to speak for mainstream Dems, many Americans, and other wide swaths of the electorate without the slightest bit of data to back it up? Or have you become immune to this sort of framing? This week on Sea Change Radio, we speak to John Storr of the editorial board about the reliance that political journalists have on the voice of God to carve the narratives they desire. We discuss how the media has created a dynamic where political fictions so easily become reality. Look at the impact that the DSA, the Democratic Socialists of America, is actually having on the Democratic Party, and examine communication issues within the party's leadership.

0: 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He is the publisher and founder of the editorial board. 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
1: Thanks for having me back, Alex.
0: I wanted to talk to you about a piece you just wrote for the editorial board entitled Francesca Hong's Defeat Was Stunning Only If You Believe the Press Corps' Political Fictions. Beware those speaking with the voice of God. So I don't want to really focus too much on the Wisconsin governor's race itself, but the piece was very enlightening because you focus on the media and how they speak with the voice of God. Maybe you can elaborate on what you mean by speaking with the voice of God. Is that a biblical reference, or is that a turn of phrase that you came up with on your own?
1: I kind of came up with it, but I owe credit to whoever it was, and I don't remember who it was, who came up with the idea of the voice from nowhere and applying it to the Times and how the Times seems to speak from no particular position or any kind of point of view. And I came up with the voice of God because the Times tends to speak about politics as if it's not human level. It's not on the human plane where all of us are kind of struggling over resources and limited time and our own mortality. And the Times tends to talk about politics as if there's this eternal quality. And it speaks with this authority as if it were handing down the Ten Commandments. And all politics, by the way, has an East Coast bias. Anytime you refer to the Times, it's definitely the New York Times. Anyway, the narrative is about crafting a story for the time, for its own reasons that accommodate the facts, but actually override the facts at the same time. In this case, the Times wrote this piece that got a lot of attention from people like me about Francesca Hong's stunning loss in Wisconsin. So you read the headline, and then you start reading the story, and you realize this is not a stunning loss at all. It's just a loss.
0: And it was like by a hair, and she wasn't like favored by a ton. So she was part of this DSA faction, which is getting a lot of press. And the fact that she lost while others won was somehow quite newsworthy.
1: Right. So in the reporting itself, you know, she loses by a hair. They're right next door in Minnesota, the lieutenant governor, who's very progressive, she won. So the limits of leftism are not clear if the neighboring state is where leftism also won. And then there is the fact that the primary itself in Wisconsin was quite messy, and only really at the last minute did the winner, David Crowley, emerge, and voters, you know, started to rally around him. So the point is that Francesca Hong is a newcomer, and she came very close to winning the prize. So is that, does her defeat really demonstrate the limits of the left? And that's a quote from the Times. And my point is, no, it's not really the limits of the left when you take all these facts into consideration. In fact, there's a lot of promise. That's another way of saying it, right? Another interpretation is that there's a lot of promise to this leftism, no matter how messy and unprepared she might have been.
0: We don't even think twice when we read these headlines because they become reality. But if you were crafting that piece, you easily could have gone with, in a stunning showing of strength for the DSA during the summer of 2026, Peggy Flanagan won and Hong came very close to winning and blah, blah, blah. You could just completely put it into a different suit of clothes.
1: Right. And that's my point in the piece, is that these are choices, right? These are choices made by the New York Times. But because it is the New York Times, and because it does present itself as speaking with the voice of God, these choices do not appear to be choices, right? They just seem to be this eternal truth. And so people read these headlines and are like, okay, this is the limits of leftism. And the establishment really did strike back. I think that was the exact quote, that the establishment struck back. And that also was not very clear when you look at the facts, because only at the very last minute did David Crowley win.
0: So there's really nothing to be gained politically by praising Democrats. You name the faction, whether it be Republicans, whether it be centrists, whether it be dyed-in-the-wool liberals, they're all going to be complaining about Democrats. Maybe you can explain how we got here as a country where the party that continues to deliver better results is always on defense.
1: Yeah. So the thing about whenever we have conversations about the media and the Democrats, in this case, we talk about how, you know, the New York Times told us this story about the limits of leftism and how that's actually not quite the case when you dig deep into the details. That conversation has to be put in a larger context, which is the media environment of the entire United States, where it's almost impossible to speak in the affirmative for any Democrat. So David Roberts' point is that there's actually a reward for dumping on the Democrats each and every time. No matter where you stand in politics, there's actually a reward. So if you're a Republican, you're demonstrating your shared hatred of Democrats. If you're in the center, you're demonstrating how you're above it all and above all politics. If you're a progressive, you're demonstrating your high moral principles, and so on and on and on, and so to the point where, in my view, the phrase democratic establishment doesn't have much value at all, because everybody has a different interpretation of it, and it's all bad. So it's, I think really any kind of conversation is about the media and the Democratic Party itself needs to be understood within that information environment.
0: And we could also call it the political establishment. That's kind of how we got Donald Trump. He wasn't a politician. That was kind of the appeal to his supporters, is like, say what you will about him, but he says what's on his mind, or he's rich, so he won't be beholden to moneyed interests. He's already got his own money. You know, these were people who thought that there's something inherently wrong with any establishment.
1: I think while we have in our minds that there's this kind of anti-democratic media environment we live in, we have to also understand the nature of political parties, which is that they change. They're always changing. They're always evolving. And then we shall keep in mind how the media interprets that change. I think the media, the way it exists right now, interprets change within the Republican Party as natural and legitimate, even if they use words, they used to use words like insurgents, but they don't use that word anymore, like back in the Tea Party day. But that change is always kind of legitimate and valid, and the media tends to accept it. When it comes to change within the Democratic Party, though, that change is not seen as natural or even legitimate. In fact, it's not legitimate because it's not natural. It's seen as always a choice, and this choice is always fraught with peril and danger, and you can't go too far to the left because there's going to be some kind of reaction, right? And within this interpretation of basically, in terms of the times, they kind of pretend that the Democratic Party can't change, right? It can't change, it can't evolve, it can't become evolve in the way that the Republicans have evolved. And so therefore any kind of change is seen as like the Democrats have to prove themselves. Like the Democrats don't have to prove anything. If a candidate runs and wins, then that's it. He's part of the establishment, right? That's it. He doesn't have to prove himself beyond doing what he's done, but the media always treats the Democrats as if they have to win. They did that with Biden, by the way. Like, even after he won the presidency, he had to continually prove himself. and it's partly because, as I say, there's this different interpretation between the parties, where the Republicans are seen as legitimate and natural, and the Democrats are kind of always on the edge of illegitimacy.

0: This is Alex Wise on Sea Change Radio, and I'm speaking to John Storr of the editorial board. So, John, we saw this last weekend on Meet the Press. Hakeem Jeffries, the minority leader, was being interviewed by Kristen Welker, and she said, what happens if and when DSA members of the Democratic Party get elected? Are they part of your party? And his first reaction was, I'm against defund the police and I'm against open borders, and basically exposed himself to all the biggest weaknesses of the Republican Party has tried to exploit over the last decade or so of the Democrats. But then when she said, well, what happens if they win? She said, well, you know, if they win, they're going to vote with us and that'll be all right. And, you know, similarly, I saw John Fetterman on Jon Stewart. Senator Fetterman was talking about, well, these DSA members need to just go get their own party if they don't believe in, you know, X, Y, and Z. And Jon Stewart was like, they're a caucus. They're like the Black Caucus or in the Democratic Party or the Freedom Caucus. We have a two-party system. The reality of becoming a nationally powerful third party, it's not happening anytime very soon in this country. I think what you're talking about with his Voices of God and the narrative feeds into these politicians reacting that way.
1: Yeah, well, they, you know, a politician like Hakeem Jeffries, the House Minority Leader, he's going to have two things on his mind. One is the truth, and then there's the perceptions of the truth, right? And he'll end up privileging the perceptions of the truth, even if it's antithetical to the truth, because that's going to be where the power is. And so I think in his case, he's going with perceptions of the truth. And from his point of view, for some reason, he's got this idea that saying anything nice about democratic socialists is going to be some kind of liability for him. I think there's two things about Jeffries that people should keep in mind. And one is that he's not a good communicator, and that's actually not his job. Nancy Pelosi was also a terrible communicator, but she was arguably the best House Speaker in American history.
0: So you're saying that if he becomes majority leader and he becomes an effective one, then we can look past this rhetoric.
1: So we live in a very highly mediated political environment. That old school backroom negotiating stuff, there's not any separation anymore. Everything is real highly visible, and it's important to have a Democratic leader who is able to communicate clearly. And my hope is that he will learn and grow. And I think personally, I think he has. He has changed. His rhetoric has changed quite a bit since the 2024 election. His rhetoric changed dramatically after Rachel Good was murdered. He spoke much more forcefully after that, because I think he was speaking for a brand new majority. You got to have faith in your leader. I think leaders need grace, especially from people on their own side. But at the same time, he has to be receptive to the criticism from the people on his own side, right? And if people are not happy with the way he's performing, he needs to acknowledge that and step up. If he doesn't, well, then there are going to be choices made. One more point about this, and that is that people like us, Alex, tend to think, well, he needs to just step aside and have somebody new come along. That we need to recognize that that is not going to happen. He is next in line. And everybody, by the way, in the House of Representatives who identifies as a Democrat knows that and accepts that. They might make noise about it, but shy of some kind of scandal, he will be the next House Speaker, right? And so I think it's important for all of us to understand that if we criticize him, there are consequences to that criticism.
0: Speaking about the legitimacy of these far-left Democrats, the Democratic Socialists of America who are getting elected, I read a tweet from somebody who said, we are going to see a lot of Democrats in rural areas toss the party under the bus, and I'd implore my fellow libs to understand that this is unequivocally necessary to rebuilding a broader coalition. Welcome this tactic because it will 1,000% help us win. This is from a guy named At Hutchinson. This is kind of what you're talking about with the infighting. Everybody has an opinion that it's 1,000% right.
1: The idea is that, you know, rural voters don't trust either of the parties, and so if it's okay to smear your own party in order to present yourself as above the parties and therefore be electable. And I wish more people would hear this, that you cannot beat a Republican by smearing the Democrats. Okay, you can't. You can't cut down your own party, present that to voters, and ask them, now vote for my party. That's not going to work.
0: Bernie Sanders and AOC, Alexandria Ocasio-Cortez, are pretty much the power brokers of the left wing, and neither of them endorsed Francesca Hong, for example. And AOC and Bernie are pretty savvy with who they endorse. I would argue that Bernie and AOC's endorsements are on a par now with Obama's.
1: Yeah, I would say so. I'll focus on AOC. I like her better. I think she is the kind of progressive that the other up-and-comers, people who want to get involved in politics, should model themselves after, because she's highly progressive, right on the, very vanguard, but she doesn't tear down the party. Bernie will do that. AOC won't do that.
0: Bernie will not pull punches on a John Fetterman. Like, AOC might be a little more, let's focus on Donald Trump and let's talk about the fascists who are in charge. She's a little more disciplined.
1: Yeah, it's not widely understood, though it should be. She's a very savvy political operator, working within the party. And as a force that moves the party gradually left, it helping it evolve left the way it should evolve. And so that it's truly an oppositional party to the Republicans, right? She understands that this mushy middle is not going to be truly oppositional. It's going to be more compromising and accommodating. And it's the more you move it left and bring majorities with you, then you will be able to present to voters, here are two choices and they're very different. Now pick one.
0: So let's go back to the voice of God framing for a moment. I don't know if we gave enough examples for our listeners. You quote Jonathan Martin from Politico in your piece, where he writes, it was a, quote, crisis-averted moment for mainline Democrats. He's speaking for mainline Democrats. And it's not just the New York Times. I saw a New Yorker headline on a piece they did on John Roberts recently. The title was, John Roberts likes to stress that the Supreme Court is fundamentally nonpartisan, but many Americans believe that he has presided over the court's rightward march. This is the kind of framing you're talking about, where the reporter is speaking in this omniscient voice that makes something true.
1: Yeah, that's the problem. It makes something that's not true into something true, and then there are political consequences as a result. I don't give enough time in that piece to Joan Didion, the late Joan Didion. She wrote a book called Political Fictions a while back, and that's the word that we're looking for, is these political fictions that arise from these narratives which themselves attempt to speak with the voice of God, right? So you have a fictions with this godly authority, and people tend to receive them as true. And one of those ideas is that you know, in Wisconsin, the Democrats dodged a bullet. And the reason that Martin says things like that is because there really is a consensus within the rarefied circles of political journalism in Washington and in New York among political reporters, where they actually agree that the Democrats can't go too far, can't be too extreme. They just agree. And the reason they agree is because they all say the same thing to each other all the time. It's not a hypothesis that they test. They just all agree. And so because they all agree, you get stories like this.
0: And what do they agree on? They agree that America is a center-right nation.
1: Yeah, that's what they agree on. I mean, what they're really agreeing on, but they won't say this, is that the true center of power in America is whiteness, and the true consensus is white supremacy. That's what they're really saying, but they're not going to say that because that would be gauche. You know, that would be impolite or some other word that a snob might use. But that's what they're really saying, though, Alex. And I think that's why, by the way, the press looks

0: wanna hurt no kangaroo. We'll build an all-American amusement park there.
1: This is Alex Wise on Sea Change Radio, and I'm speaking to John Storr. He's the editor and founder of the Editorial Board. People can go to editorialboard.com to check out all of his content there. On the flip side, we see that these labels can perpetuate and be very effective. The Republicans are masters of this. We see it right now. They should be reeling rhetorically, but what do they go to right now? Everybody's a communist, right? We're going back to McCarthyism propaganda. And it doesn't matter that the Middle East is in flames and that gas prices are through the roof and there's horrible corruption and you name the topic, it's not going very well. But the other guys are communists.
2: Yeah, I mean, propaganda is their forte. I mean, they don't care about governing, right? They don't care about real people. They don't care about their own people. Propaganda is what they're good at. That is their strength. And it always will be the case. And I would add that it's probably not, the calling everybody a communist is probably not going to work now because the tide is against them. But you could take that same rhetorical strategy and put it in a different context and it will work.
1: I mean, it doesn't work to us, but I was just overhearing a family speaking in a restaurant in a SFO at San Francisco Airport, and they were not from San Francisco, I'm pretty sure, but the husband was asking the wife and kids, like, would you rather vote for a socialist or a Republican at this point? You know, it was like, that's the framing. Those are people who have been consuming this propaganda.
2: Yeah, yeah. And I think in defense of Hakeem Jeffries in his interview, his mumbling interview on Sunday, what he did there was actually what people should do. I think Democrats should do. And he's just focused on people. Ultimately, he was like, I just don't want to talk about that. I want to talk about human beings, right? And I think that's how you get through all of these labels and all this ideology. But ultimately, though, I think what Jeffries does and what Hong did and all and anybody in the Democratic Party should be doing is just focusing on people. And to bring this back around to the voice of God thing, bring politics back down to earth where we can really understand who is doing what to whom, how and why, and how much it's going to cost and why we should do it and if it's important and all the things that human level questions, right, in the interest of human affairs. And whenever we start talking as if we're the voice of God, or whenever we listen to people who claim to speak with the voice of God, I think that's when things go sideways and people die.
1: The problem with what you're saying from a strategy standpoint is that it plays into the dynamic that we're seeing right now, that we've seen for the last several decades, where Republicans don't want to govern, like you said, but they can just attack, attack, attack. While Democrats, they can't just attack. I see criticisms on the left and the right saying, well, what do they stand for? The Democrats have a real problem because they don't know what their Medicare for All stance is or whatever. They have to quibble over the nuance of policy, but they can't just be like, hey, have you seen what's going on the other side? And the onus is on Democrats to be the grown-ups, even when they're not in power.
2: I agree with you that why do we need to be perfect when we've got these people over here? And I don't know the answer to that. Partly it's their media environment, Alex, in that our media environment that we're in incentivizes

0: conflict, whereas democratic power is based on solidarity and unity. We need to bring more people into the tent, right? And that means making allowances for differences, right? And being tolerant. And a media environment like the one we have now, where it, you know, we're supposed to know exactly what we stand for at all times, and no matter what the situation is. I mean, human beings are not built that way. We're just not. But we've created this information environment that has this expectation of us, and I think that's a tension. I don't know how to resolve that tension, if it ever will be resolved.
1: Well, I always enjoy your insights, and I hope we can circle back with each other after the midterms. John Storer of the editorial board, thanks so much for being my guest on SeaChange Radio.
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2: I saw an ad in the paper that said, "Join the Women's Army Corps. Learn a professional skill." And I said to my mother, "Maybe that's what I should do." And she said, "Yes, that's what you should do." Well, you know, who needed a queer kid in Davenport, Iowa in 1942, who was always charging roses on your account to send to some nun?
3: Welcome to This Way Out, the international LGBTQ radio magazine. I'm Lucia Chappell. In the news this week, the first married lesbian couple in Bolivia and the first census to count queers in Australia. Trump policies are stopping federally funded gender-affirming care and blocking the Trevor Project's crisis lifeline work. And Kansas trans men make good trouble in the toilet. Then, part one of Pat Bond's classic tale of lesbians in the U.S. military during World War II, Murder in the Whack. You'll laugh, you'll cry, and you'll get riled up now that you've found This Way Out.
4: I'm Natalie Munoz.
5: And I'm Marcos Najera.
4: With NewsWrap, a summary of some of the news in or affecting LGBTQ communities around the world for the week ending August 15th, 2026.
5: A lesbian couple in Bolivia is now the first in the country to have a civilly recognized same-sex marriage. Fabiana Banser and Scarlett Rocha first applied for a marriage certificate on October 12, 2022. The LGBTQ plus rights organization Igual Bolivia says the union was recognized after a prolonged administrative process and two constitutional injunctions filed by its team. Article 63 of Bolivia's constitution still prohibits non-heterosexual marriages, so the Bolivian Constitutional Court's August 7th decision for Banser and Rocha only applies to their case. Bolivia's signing of the 1969 American Convention on Human Rights was central to Igual Bolivia's argument. Under that agreement, governments are obliged to grant same-sex couples access to the existing legal rights given to heterosexual couples. Compliance with the convention is overseen by the Inter-American Court of Human Rights, which supported the marriage equality position in an advisory opinion issued in 2018. Although this week's ruling only recognizes the marriage between Fabiana Banser and Scarlett Rocha, it's another legal precedent on Bolivia's road to marriage equality. David Arequipa and Guido Montaño obtained the country's first free union between two people of the same sex in 2020. And dozens of couples have followed suit. A free union gives couples similar rights as a civil marriage with respect to the couple's property and children. However, these civil unions are still in a different category and do not carry the same social recognition and standing as marriage. The Civil Registry Service has recorded dozens of same-sex free unions, but never a marriage, thus making August 7th's marriage between Fabiana Banser and Scarlett Rocha a major step for the country.
4: For the first time in 115 years, the upcoming Australian census will collect information about people's gender identity and sexual orientation. Citizens will have the option of self-defining as straight, gay, bisexual, or to write in their own term. Census respondents can also identify as man, woman, non-binary, or another term. Intersex is not included as an option. Rather than specifically declaring oneself as trans or cis, the census has separate questions for sex recorded at birth and current gender. The country's center-left Labour Party was successful in getting the identity information added after it was excluded from the 2024 census. At the time, Deputy Prime Minister Richard Marles feared that the revision could open up divisive debates in the community. There are privacy and trust concerns, but the Australian Bureau of Statistics calls the change a step forward in visibility for LGBTQ+ populations. Australian National University demographer Liz Allen told In Daily, "This moment in time is monumental, not necessarily just for the data, but more so for the signal that it sends to individuals across Australia that we all count. We all matter."
5: The Trump administration is cutting funding for gender-affirming care from federal Medicaid and the Children's Health Insurance Program, or CHIP. As of October 13th, Medicaid and CHIP will no longer pay for what the new rule calls sex-rejecting procedures for children under 18. Children in lower-income families who utilize Medicaid and CHIP will be the most heavily impacted. 17 states currently cover some degree of gender-affirming care. Maine, for example, has a SHIELD law protecting access to gender-affirming care. Gia Drew is executive director for the LGBTQ+ social services organization Equality Maine. She spoke to Portland news station WMTW about the federal funding cuts.
6: "We're still trying to understand where the funding gap may come from and who's going to cover that. But because it's in statute that the state of Maine must cover this care, they're required to find the funds to cover this care, whatever the federal government doesn't cover. I think Maine is one of those special places that have always been looking out for one another, whatever the issue may be, but here, especially for LGBTQ rights."
5: An estimated 724,000 youth in the U.S. identify as transgender. That's according to a recent study from the UCLA Williams Institute, an independent research group specializing in sexual orientation and gender identity law and public policy. Only 40% of those transgender teens live in SHIELD law states like Maine, and they'll now have to fight harder to receive care. Katie Keith of Georgetown Law told NPR that the rule is unprecedented.
7: "I'm not aware of any other times that the federal government has prohibited federal funds in this way for a specific patient population with a particular diagnosis."
5: Transgender rights advocates are already positioning to challenge the rule in court. Both GLAAD Law and the National Health Law Program have released public statements indicating there will be legal battles to prevent the cuts to this health care. Providing transition-related care to all youth experiencing gender dysphoria is affirmed by the American Medical Association, the American Academy of Pediatrics, the World Health Organization, and the World Professional Association for Transgender Health. That recommended transition care rarely includes gender-affirming surgeries. In spite of the administration's attempt to target trans youth with the rule change, such surgeries are, ironically, more common for cisgender youth, according to 2024 research from the Journal of the American Medical Association.
4: The Trevor Project is now being excluded from the revived 988 crisis lifeline it helped create. The LGBTQ+ suicide prevention organization once handled roughly half of all calls, texts, and chats routed through the service. That was before the Trump administration abruptly discontinued the program last year. Now that the LGBTQ+ branch of the 988 Suicide and Crisis Lifeline is going back up, the Trevor Project is ineligible to reapply for its management. This is in spite of the organization's decades of experience. First created in 2004, the U.S. National Suicide Prevention Lifeline became 988, or the Suicide and Crisis Lifeline, in 2022. That's when the Trevor Project piloted the launch of the program that allowed clients to reach counselors trained in assisting LGBTQ+ youth. That service's funding was eliminated in 2025. Congress intervened with an allocation of $33.2 million to bring back LGBTQ+ youth services to the Lifeline. That move pushed the Substance Abuse and Mental Health Services Administration, which runs 988, to admit the underlying reason for its shaky support of the specialized branch. the agency told a bipartisan group of lawmakers that it has to determine how to carry out their directive while remaining in compliance with the Trump's trans-exclusionary executive order. Last year's directive blocks federal funds from being used to promote so-called gender ideology. To Trevor Project CEO James Black, this development indicates a dangerous step towards degrading the clinical standards to serve high-risk groups. Black told the Associated Press he's worried that the new iteration of 988's LGBTQ plus youth services may exclude transgender and non-binary youth entirely. Fortunately, Trevor Project's own 24/7 crisis lines remain available at trevorproject.org and 1-866-488-7386.
5: Finally, three Kansas trans men walked into a women's restroom and had the police called on them for obeying the law. Senate Bill 244 prohibits transgender people from using public restrooms on government property that align with their gender identity. The self-described bearded burly men in their yellow SB 244 compliance crew t-shirts were part of a coordinated statewide action on August 8th. Mostly, the trans-masculine Kansans just got dirty looks in the women's restrooms in Emporia, Great Bend, Garden City, and Dodge City government-operated buildings. However, at the Long Branch Lagoon, the SB 244 compliance crew caught the attention of the manager, who allegedly screamed, rushed the children out of the bathroom, and called the police. That's the type of reaction the trans men expected. All the men did was use the restroom, wash their hands, and exit a few minutes later. The manager and the police only backed off after the SB 244 compliance crew members provided what they say were uncomfortable descriptions of their bodies. The manager and police reportedly had never heard of SB 244, the law they're charged to enforce since it was passed in February. Organizers plan to continue demonstrating in public facilities across Kansas to draw attention to what they describe as the absurdity of gender policing and to press for the repeal of SB 244.
4: That's News Wrap, global queer news with attitude for the week ending August 15th, 2026. Follow the news in your area and around the world. 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
5: News Wrap was written by Jeb Bakke, produced by Lucia Chappelle and Brian DeShazer, and brought to you by you.
4: Thank you. 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For This Way Out, I'm Natalie Munoz. Stay healthy.
5: And I'm Marcos Najera. 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
10: My name is Carla Tonella, and we're going to be talking today about lesbian purges in the military. Why don't we start going around, and everybody should just say who they are and when they were in what service.
11: Oh, I'm Judy Gron, and I was in the service about 20 years ago in 1960 for 8 months in the Air Force and was caught in a purge, which completely altered my life and my understanding of the position of women in the world, something I've been working on ever since to try to understand. And I've written quite a bit of poetry. I'm known as a lesbian poet, I guess, and a feminist poet. And I'm currently working on researching women's history.

0: The 1978 documentary Word Is Out made lesbian actor-comedian Pat Bond a star, although she was already well known around San Francisco for her stage work and even as the owner of the lesbian club Bond Street. She went on to tour with four one-woman shows, including her legendary PBS performance Gertie Gertie Gertie Stein Is Back Back Back and Murder in the Whack. As that story goes, joining the World War II era Woman's Army Corps was the best and the worst choice Bond could have made under the circumstances.
1: How do you get out of Davenport, Iowa? If you are not rich enough to go to Europe, if you are not rich enough to go away to college, well, I saw an ad in the paper that said, join the Woman's Army Corps. Learn a professional skill. And I said to my mother, maybe that's what I should do. And she said, yes, that's what you should do. Well, you know, who needed a queer kid in Davenport, Iowa in 1942? Who was always charging roses on your account to send to some nun? So she took me down to Peterson's department store and bought me a little dotted Swiss dress with a bolero jacket and drove me to the Black Hawk Hotel where the recruiting sergeant was. Now, I knew the WAC was full of dykes. I was sure of it. And when I saw the recruiting sergeant, here she was done up, right? Makeup, hair on top of her head, nylons, high heels. But I knew. She looked like all of my old gym teachers in drag. And they told me that in order to join the Women's Army Corps, I had to take a mental. So I went down to this building where they gave the mental. And there were five or six women sitting around waiting to get in. It took me quite some time to figure out that they were indeed women. They were wearing men's suits, men's haircuts, sideburns shaved over the ears, men's shoes, neckties, and they all smelled like Old Spice aftershave lotion. They were taking us in like that, dressed like men. Now you know the psychiatrist knew that they were dykes. A two-year-old would have known. But we all took the mental, and the first question was, do you prefer the company of men or women? And of course I said, men, what is a woman? And I was in. Was off to Fort Oglethorpe, Georgia, on the train. But while we were on the train, President Roosevelt died. He had been president all my life. It was like your father had died. Very strange. And we got off the train. All the officers were wearing black armbands, and there were 48 gun salutes. And we were met at the train by Sandy, the drill instructor. Well, honey, you want to talk about butch? All right, fall in. Fall in what? But somehow we got the idea we were supposed to line up. And then it was hup, tup, hip, ho, hup, tup, hip, ho. I left my wife and 49 kids, did I do right when I left? Right, left, right. So she marched us down to the mess hall. And I opened the mess hall doors, and there were 450 dykes. All done up in fatigues, you know, that olive drab kind of one-piece outfit, wearing Fidel Castro hats, little Abner boots, with their feet up on the table, saying, hey, Henry, pass the salt. So I got out of the dotted Swiss and I got a uniform, and as I walked down the company street, I heard from one of the barracks say, good God, Elizabeth, here comes another one. She recognized me. She saw that I was a queer. I was enchanted. But the other dykes were sort of odd with me. It seems that you were expected to play baseball, football, or basketball. When they threw a baseball at me, I ducked. So they decided I was a femme. Horrors. If you were a femme, you had to do all the work. I mean, later on in civilian life, who could get a job in those odd costumes we wore? Well, you could get a job like delivering things on a motorcycle. I guess you went by so fast. But the femmes had to get a job, had to cook. Well, they didn't last long. Well, Ever heard of KP, Kitchen Patrol? That meant you got up at 4 o'clock in the morning, scrubbed the mess hall floors on your hands and knees, then scrubbed the rags and bleached them, then scalded out steel trays while it was 102 in the Georgia sun, carried 50 pounds of meat on your shoulder, scrubbed out garbage cans, getting in head first with your feet sticking out. And the cook was a bitch. Once in a while, she would give you, if you were very lucky, a 15-minute break in a 14-hour day. Stagger home, fall into your bed. And that went on for 7 or 8 days. Then they had a thing called inspection. And then men did the inspecting. You know, we didn't have many women officers. A few. There was Martha Saxon, who was so butch that when she took bed check at night, the women screamed they thought a man was in the barracks. Inspection. You had to make your bed so that the sheet came down the length of an army toothbrush, and you had to be able to bounce a quarter off the blanket. So of course you slept on the floor the night before inspection, because you'd never get it that way again. And you had to take your extra pair of shoes and put them under your bed and shine the soles as you turned them up. Yeah, and the hobby in the army, the only thing we did really in our spare time, I've never figured out why, was to shine shoes. We got that cordovan red polish, and you had to put it on with your fingers. And then you poured lighter fluid over your shoes and lit it. I don't know what that did. And then you put 6 more coats of cordovan red so that your fingers were always dyed red. And then, of course, I was trying to learn to be a butch, learn to walk. Also, you had to look grim. I guess we thought men looked grim. Well, they did. And you had to learn to stand like a dyke, you know, with one foot up on something while looking grim. And you had to learn to hold a cigarette like this, with the result that you had nicotine-stained fingers to go with the cordovan red. And in inspection, you all lined up in front of your beds at attention. And one army officer, I don't know how they saw these things, but there was a button missing on my shirt, and he pulled out my shirt with his riding crop and said, "Button missing." There went a gig. 3 gigs and you didn't get to go to town. 4 gigs and the whole company didn't get to go to town. I got 4 and 5 and 6 gigs every inspection. So no one was speaking to me most of the time. I remember sitting in a ditch in Georgia in Class A uniform in the summer, which was winter wool, crying my heart out. Nobody likes me even here. Nobody did. I read. It was a great crime. You weren't allowed to read if you were a dyke either. Oh, God. Well, in basic, I met my best friend, Bunny. That was her unfortunate name, Bunny. Bunny was 6'3". Nobody had to teach Bunny how to be a dyke. She knew. She walked like this. And she shaved every morning. Fascinated me. But she didn't know she was a dyke. So I said to her, "Say, Bunny, you know what you are is a dyke." She said, "No sh-." And I let her read The Well of Loneliness. Well, that did it. One day she said to me, "Listen, why is Shirley the Furrier's secretary from New York looking at me funny?" And I said, "Well, I think she likes you, Bunny." And he said, "Shit, what am I going to do now?" We didn't know what we were going to do now. I said, "I think Shirley will think of something." Oh, you have to remember, too, that the army then was Jim Crow. Do you know what that means? No blacks. And they brought black troops down from the north. They quartered separately, of course. Among them, 2 of my friends that I'd gone to school with. And one night we went into town together and had to walk 15 miles home because no cab would take us. And I remember one of our officers saying to me, "Well, they're all over there tonight cleaning their barracks with Camay soap." She had the notion that blacks used Camay soap exclusively. Never understood that. And I would cry and think about it. What could you say to this woman? Of course, I by then was a commie. And I was singing the International, and I had a red flag over my bed. Well, I thought it was all right, you know. They were our allies. There once was a union maid who never was afraid of company spies. She'd always organize the guys. Nobody was interested in any of that but me. So I was known as the commie, popularly, among other things. And about then, I met a woman whose name was Peep. We all had weird names then. Peep. Peep taught map reading. we're going into the medical corps. But for some reason, we had learned to read maps. And Peep was wonderful. She'd read books. She liked the things I did. Well, basic. We got out, finally, and we're sent off to our very assorted jobs, to Schick General Hospital in Davenport, Iowa. You know what? Where they would bring in convoys of men from Corregidor, Guadalcanal, Guam, and we worked 14, 16 hours a day. Men who were 6'3", who weighed 90 pounds. Well, they'd been prisoners of war, you know, for 5 and 6 years. And the best time I ever had in the Army, the greatest thing that ever happened to me, a friend of mine who lived in Davenport, his brother was dead, killed in action, and her other brother was missing in action. And they would call out the names of the wounded as they came in over the loudspeaker system at the hospital. And one day I was working away and I heard Colonel Donald H. Humphrey. My God, it was her brother. And I got to call her parents and tell them their son was alive. It was probably my proudest moment. Very exciting. Well, and they put me on the syphilis and gonorrhea ward. I, who had never seen a man nude in my life, was suddenly giving them shots, coaxing them out from under a bed. Do you know how afraid men are of shots? They'd go through the line, 6-foot paratroopers dropping. And the women would go through. My mother found out I was on the syphilis and gonorrhea ward, and she came right down to Schick General Hospital and demanded that they take me off the syphilis and gonorrhea ward. So I took to answering the phone, syphilis and gonorrhea, Bond speaking. And then the whole company was going to go to Springfield, Missouri, but Peep was going to San Francisco. So my grandmother had always told me that when you want to get something done, you go to the head man, right? So I wrote a letter to the commanding general of Letterman General Hospital. Dear sir, now you didn't do that in the Army. No, no. There were things called chains of command. How did I know? Do you need a WAC medical technician in your group? I am available, Patricia Bond, with my serial number. Well, it went through 3 service commands and was endorsed by 2 major generals. And I went to San Francisco, and 475 women went to Springfield, Missouri. Captain Saxon called me in and she said, well, she was humiliated, you know, because the other officers were saying to her, say, could you get Bond to write a letter to Truman for me? She said, you are going to San Francisco and I hope I never see you again. So I got to go to San Francisco, Letterman General Hospital, and Bunny went too. And then we found out that we could go overseas to Japan to do or die for our country. How exciting. Because, you know, Hitler was running around then, and we were all very patriotic. So we got on the good ship Comfort prior to going overseas. I remember they called us all together and said, the male officers, telling us about what it would be like in Japan. They said, now about cigars and pipes. Of course, you women won't have to worry about that. And 450 voices. You think it would have occurred to me then how easy it was. Was it always going to be like that? I guess I thought it was. Well.
0: No, it was not always going to be like that.
1: I said, Captain Van, they're going to kill us all. I know they are. What have we done? Why? What have we done? Help me. Help us. And the next day she was transferred out.
0: The conclusion of Pat Bond's murder in the WAC, next time on This Way Out. Thanks for finding This Way Out, brought to you by the nonprofit Overnight Productions. News Wrap was written by Jeb Bakke, edited by Lucia Chappelle, produced by Brian DeShazer, and read by Marcos Najera and Natalie Munoz. Murder in the WAC was recorded and produced by Catherine Davenport and Frieda Weirden of WINGS, the Women's International News Gathering Service. You heard music by Brittany Liberta, and Kim Wilson composed and performed our theme music. This Way Out thanks the Kicking Assets Fund of the Tides Foundation, Richard Merck and Brad Payton of Silicon Valley celebrating their 50th year together, Harry in Albuquerque, and all the listener donors who make this program possible. 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
5: From the campus of Toronto Metropolitan University, this is Cafe International. I am Dan Rosenberg, and we are live in the studio with Ori Shalva, the most preeminent ensemble performing Georgian folk and polyphonic music in North America. Bachi, Luca, and Andrea, thank you so much for joining us.
6: My pleasure. Thanks for inviting.
5: So this is such a treat to get to have a whole program devoted to Georgian music. Why don't you tell our listeners about this incredible tradition and where it comes from and how it's been recognized by UNESCO?
7: Georgian music is known as a three-part vocal polyphonic tradition. So polyphony tends to mean that there's these independent voices and they don't really fit our normal Western expectations of harmony. In some cases in Georgia, there's more of a natural occurrence of harmony that we might expect. In some cases, it's kind of crazy and throws you off. And hopefully we'll demonstrate a variety of those today for you. And it was recognized by UNESCO in 2001 as a masterpiece of the intangible cultural heritage of humanity.
5: And it definitely is. It's hard to date some of these things, but how long does this tradition date back to, do you know?
6: I mentioned a person named Anzor Erkomaishvili, and he was considered to be one of the best in 20th century, one of the best person who kept this tradition going. In his book, when I read it, he mentioned 300 years from his family history, that his grandparents, actually everybody sang, including children. His aunt sang really well. Actually, when Andrea sang, he teared up one day, and he told me why he teared up, because he heard his aunt in Andrea's voice, and he got quite emotional there. 300 years for his family,
7: just
6: but it's been
7: family.
6: Like Georgia became a Christian Orthodox country in 4th century, and even then it was three-part chanting going on in a country already.
5: Wow.
6: Yeah.
5: So we're talking, what, 1,700 years
7: ago? More, no.
6: Probably more, yeah.
5: Wow.
7: It's. I mean, there's documentation of before BC or Common Era from Greeks who've traveled there saying, oh, these guys are making really weird noises. So there's a lot of speculation about when it started.
6: Well,
7: who
6: look,
7: knows?
6: Georgia has been drinking wine for 8,000 years. So I'm sure they were drinking wine with singing, not just drinking wine, right?
7: I think that's a good point.
5: Wow. So what song are we going to hear first?
7: I think we
6: always
7: should
6: ask
7: do
6: each other, even
7: at least
6: in a concert.
7: Naduri.
6: Sure. It's a new song for us, Hetlis Naduri. And Naduri kind of means that it could be a work song. But this particular one for me is like more like a joke song than a work song. So yeah, we like it very much. And the instrument that I'm going to use on this song is called chonguri. It's fretless and it's got 3.5 strings like banjo.
5: All right, here's a silly question.
6: Yeah. Go on.
5: What is half a string?
6: Half a string kind of starts from almost from a middle, and we don't really press on it.
5: I see.
6: So there's few different tunings, and when we want to retune to, let's say, major and minor, that's only string that we tune is that fourth string, and you never literally press on it because it's too far away.
7: But Hertlis refers to a spinning, so it was Hertlis Naduri would normally be a woman's work song.
6: Right.

0: Wow.
1: We are live in the studio with Ori Shalva.
2: All right.
1: Music from Georgia. Georgia, the country. I'm kind of curious. So, Bachi,
2: yes,
1: you grew up when Georgia was part of the Soviet Union.
2: I was born in 1978, so Georgia at that time was deep in communism. I do remember the age of five. I guess I was about 1983-ish. Life was still okay, but I mean, as a child, you couldn't understand what was going on in a country in a way. We didn't really miss food that much because we knew we didn't have it. Thanks to my mother that she threw me into a musical school age of eight.
1: So I'm curious, for many minorities in the Soviet Union, it was very difficult to maintain their culture because of all the restrictions and censorship and Ukrainian poets, Yiddish writers, many of them were killed.
2: So Georgians were actually Siberianized and murdered and killed and arrested and,
1: Under Stalin.
2: One thing I realized actually when I grew older was the music, even a folk music that we sang in Georgia. If you take this song, for example, all the regions would sing this song, but in exactly same way. No space to improvise. There was no space to do otherwise. It was really
3: standardized.
2: You couldn't really show yourself because the folk music to me would never die because one song could be sang many, many, many, many different ways. You know what I mean? It depends on your mood. It depends with who you're singing. It depends if you're eating food or not, if it's a party, if it's a concert, if it's outside in a forest or in. It's like a human being, you know, the Georgian folk music to me. It depends on your mood. Depends where you want to sing the song.
1: So during this period, though, in the Soviet times, there must have been a lot of restrictions. I'd imagine the people who were killed, is it the same kind of thing, promoting ethnic nationalism?
2: Well, exactly right. You're absolutely right about that. Actually, a lot of poets that we knew, actually some of them, they put it into a crazy house because propaganda of the communism kind of hated the idea of that, you're Georgian, but you're part of us, but you got to do what we tell you to do and how we tell you to do.
1: So was it dangerous to maintain these traditions, or was it okay if you stayed within that lane?
2: I think danger part became that you couldn't really do polyphony, yes, but you couldn't really improvise much because that was like a big no-no to do some improvisations, and you had to like Sovietize the songs, and some of the choir leaders who refused to write songs about Lenin and Stalin, they were all jailed up. Yes, it wasn't safe, and environment was just not that good. And to actually answer your previous question, church kept the language. And church kept the music, it's folk music and the chanting, and lots of people that served church, they also got murdered and they also got Siberianized and evaporated from the earth, yes.
4: And the whole chanting tradition disappeared for quite a while.
2: Yes.
4: And only started to reemerge in the late 80s, totally underground by friends of ours.
2: Yep. Called Anchi's Khati Choir. Yeah, those boys, they were like 25 years old. They literally have walked the whole, like they camped. They went to all the regions, and they actually went to the regions that doesn't belong to Georgia no more. It actually belongs to Turkey. We call it Tauk Alarjeti. It's actually a big chunk of Georgia. And you can find churches that were built in 4th century, but nobody takes care of them, unfortunately, because it's a side of Turkish right now, right?
1: So, if we get back to the music, what song are we going to hear next?
4: I think we should do Marav Al Jamyet. So, this song is a toasting song, or it's a celebratory song. It's from a region that is known to have the most dense harmony, or dense polyphony, I should say. So, as I was mentioning before, yeah, this is the opposite of the sort of Western acceptability of harmony.
2: But I always love to say, for the audience as well, that this type of music comes from a Black Sea. That's very important to mention. West part of Georgians are so free, like individually, you know? I mean, even with the kids in school, and the way they sing is Eastern Georgians like to have a big drone. Oh, and then the other two voices can improvise on top of that, but the West part, the Georgians would never say, oh, they want to improvise too. So the musically is quite different when you hear
5: you'll hear it.
2: Original song. So Marav Al Jamyet, which translates to be many timers, many ears to our health, to our happiness, to our life, to the countries, and to whole humanity. Gaumarjus.

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2: 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So, yeah.
3: So if you're just joining us, we are live in the studio with Ori Shalva and learning all about Georgian music, culture, and history. So, Bachi, where did you learn all of this? You were in Georgia, right?
2: I was born, like I said, in 78 in Rusavi, and then my parents, they both come from a different villages, but both of them wanted not to be in the villages because city offered a little more those days. Not much money, but some opportunities. And when I was 4 years old, I remember my mother actually taught me how to play panduri, which is the next instrument that we'll present it for you. And I clearly remember we were living in one room. There was nothing. There was no closet. There was nothing. We didn't even have a TV. And it was like a half a basement with the two small windows and a bed. So my mom and I sit on a bed. And she very gently says, you want to try? Because I heard her play and sing. So I guess she saw that I was... I don't remember if I was interested in there. But she told me that I was. So she set me down and... taught me how to play panduri, and she taught me a song as well. And then when I became 8 years old, she actually put me into a musical school, but that was not a folk musical school. That was actually a musical school to study classical guitar. That's what I did for 12 years in Georgia. Actually, I studied classical guitar. I went to pre-conservatoire after I finished my school after 8 years. When I was 15 years old, because my best friends were not in the regular school, but I found my best friends in music. So one day I heard them sing. So I was like, I'm really into it too. Can we do so? We start researching. We start digging. We found all these old recordings on a cassette, actually, that 85-year-old people were singing, and we were completely blown away with their ability. And we knew that they were farmers. We knew that, like, they haven't gone to musical school day in their life. They learned it in the families. And a big part of singers in Georgia still today, I would say 90%, they all learn in families and in the gatherings. And my grandparents sing, my aunts sing except one, my uncles sing, my mother sings really well. My father sang a few years ago. First time when I heard him, I was blown away. I mean, guy could sing really well. Actually, that was the biggest school that I went through learning this culture.
3: You know? Of course, when you do this, right, that's what a connection to your family and your ancestors. Yes,
2: I absolutely agree with you. Actually, when I came to Toronto and I met Andrea, the first question I actually had, you know, I want to meet your grandparents. And she says, well, my grandma's alive. I said, I don't care. I want to meet her. Your cousins, your aunts. And she says, well, I don't have cousins. I don't have aunts. So that I was devastated because where I grew up in Georgia and where actually the people around me grew up, it was all friends. We knew everybody's, like my friends, they knew my parents, they knew my aunts, I knew my friends' parents, I knew their family. So it was a very, very, it's not even a brotherhood, it's beyond brotherhood, you know, like to live like that every day, by the way. So...
3: Wow. So what are we going to hear next? Maybe one of the pieces with the instrument your mother taught you.
2: Yep. It's a love song. I used to sing that, but I want my son to continue that tradition. So I'm going to sing bass, and Luca's going to do middle, and Andrea's going to do top.
0: And so this song, so we were in the west side of Georgia for the first two songs, and now we're traveling totally across to the other side of Georgia, to the mountains. So you can hear the difference right away from the stylistically speaking, how there's a musical dialect difference.

0: Wow. Amazing. We are live with Ori Shalva here in the studio on Cafe International, Luca Andrea, and Bocci performing Georgian music that, as we were learning earlier in the show, dates back millennia, I guess.
1: Yes.
0: Wow. Now, we're also talking about what it was like growing up in Georgia. By the time the 90s rolled around, Georgia became independent.
1: Yeah, well,
0: what was that like, and how did that affect the music?
1: Actually, pretty badly. Not just music, but the whole culture and actually people, because I remember 1989. I mean, I wasn't too old, for God's sakes. I was born in 78, so I was 11 years old. We went to bed and woke up, and the country was complete in chaos. 1989, April 9th, that was the biggest day for Georgians, when our country, students, boys and girls, tens of thousands of people showed up protesting really peacefully. And when anybody spoke on a stage, I couldn't believe the quietness. Nobody spoke. Like, even birds stopped flying. And I'm talking about, it was over 100,000 people. I don't know, it was a different type of respect for one another. What Georgians wanted was to appreciate other cultures as well. And other culture, when I mentioned, mostly I'm going to mention Russia, because Georgia was part of communism, and Russia was the one that had 16 countries and 16 different countries in a Soviet Union. And a civil war kind of started up in Tbilisi. It was just, I mean, everything changed dramatically. Violence broke out. Brothers were fighting, not

0: quickly declared independency. We celebrate independence of Georgia May 26 every year. Mid-90s was the worst because we lost Abkhazia, which is right on the Black Sea, the one of the most beautiful parts of Georgia, actually. Georgian culture came through Abkhazia. So Abkhazia was always part of Georgia. So is South Ossetia. That was another huge loss because imagine South Ossetia is middle of Georgia, right in the middle, and Abkhazia is right at the back of Georgia. So
1: Russia actually invaded, right, and took
0: of course,
1: those parts
0: well,
1: yeah, of the country.
0: Yeah. 2008 also, the war happened with Georgia. I think it lasted about 5 days. I used to have a hair, head of hair. I lasted 6 months. I was completely bald. When the war happened in 2008, I guess I had some certain type of an attack. In 6 months, I was completely bald.
1: And you were here or in
0: Oh,
1: Toronto?
0: yeah. I
1: Here
0: came
1: in
0: here in
1: Toronto.
0: 1999, and sometime I go and visit my parents. I try to do that every year. I can, but once every 2 years, I still visit my parents, of course.
1: Wow.
0: Yeah.
1: Well, before we go, can we hear a little more Georgian music?
0: Absolutely right.
2: What
1: What are we
2: should
1: going to
2: we
1: hear?
2: sing?
0: Yeah, a cappella, please. No
2: Yeah.
0: more instruments.
2: No.
0: Okay, well, we haven't done Cachetian. See, this is a Far East because we went to Far West. Now let's go to Far East because singing tradition is quite different.
2: The last song was from
0: I know, I know.
2: Hepsut Adi, so that's the
0: I
2: Eastern
0: know, I
2: Mountains.
0: know, I know.
2: And
0: I
2: now
0: know.
2: We're going to Cacheti, the birthplace of
0: Of
2: wine.
0: wine.
1: The birthplace of
0: Yes,
1: wine.
0: That's right. And it's my favorite song. Actually, my mom taught me this song too, called Gogov Shavtuala, which means girl with dark eyes. Ready, guys?

0: Wow, that was magnificent.
1: Thank you, thank you.
0: This
1: thank
0: has been you. A very special show. I want to thank all of you, Luca, Andrea, and of course Bocce. The group
1: thank you
0: is
1: so much.
0: Ori Shalva.
1: Thank you very much.
0: Music from Georgia. This has been such a treat. Also want to thank our engineer, Neil Modi.
1: Neil Modi.
2: Thanks, Neil. Thanks,
1: all
2: Dan.
1: Right.

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It is just before 6 a.m., and this is WOMR 92.1 FM in Provincetown, WFMR 91.3 FM Orleans, streaming worldwide at WOMR.org. My name's Kathy Tarr. It is Tuesday morning, August 25th. Happy to be here this beautiful Tuesday morning. I can tell it's going to be a beautiful weather day, but don't take my word for it. The National Weather Service says today, sunny, high temperatures around 73 degrees, a west wind of 5 to 7 miles per hour, pretty much the perfect day today. Tonight, lows around 66, mostly clear. Tomorrow, another perfectly beautiful day, highs around 72 degrees and sunny once again. Wednesday night, lows around 67, partly cloudy. Thursday, highs around 74 degrees, partly sunny. Thursday night, lows around 68, mostly cloudy with a 40% chance of showers towards morning. Friday, 50% chance of showers, highs around 74 degrees. Friday night, lows around 66, mostly cloudy. Clearing up for the weekend. Saturday looks beautiful, highs around 73 degrees and partly sunny on Saturday. Partly cloudy Saturday night, lows around 65. Sunday, mostly sunny once again, highs near 76. Sunday night, partly cloudy, lows around 67. And Monday, mostly sunny, high temperatures near 77 degrees. So not much to complain about weather-wise this week. We'll get a little rain for the gardeners on Friday. Other than that, sunny and beautiful most of the week. So that's good news. I was at Heron Cove right here in Provincetown yesterday, and it was spectacular. It was so beautiful. The water was fairly warm, and the sun was perfect, and it wasn't too crowded, and summer's winding down. Or should I say August is winding down, because as we know, summer goes till the third week of September. But, you know, meteorological summer ends the end of August. So summer is, in fact, winding down. We're going to wrap up August birthdays today. On this very day, August 25th, Elvis Costello was born. So we'll hear from Elvis Costello throughout the morning because it's his real day. Van Morrison was born on the 31st of August. We'll hear some of his music as always. We always open up with Van, but we'll hear music from Van throughout the morning. And who knows what else? There's a lot's going on and a lot's going on. Yeah, I'm waking up. There's a lot going on live music-wise, birthday-wise, all that kind of stuff. But you know what? Right now, let's just wake up and get started as we always do with Van Morrison and Brand New Day, and we'll move along from there. Stay tuned.

Limited Janes and the Steamboat Casanovas and Darling Clementines. If she's your only one,

0: Summer is here, and so is the Truro Summer Concert Series. 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

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Toast and Jam, you can see them in the finale of the Truro Summer Concert Series. You heard Bruce and his cheery announcement. You know, they're wrapping up that series, and I'm going to miss that announcement by Bruce. I just wait for him to say, even a picnic, and no worries. Anyway, Bruce, I love you, and I'm glad you did that promo. It just cracked me up every time I heard it. All right, my name's Kathy Tarr. You're listening to Brand New Day. Also in that set, we heard Van Morrison with And It Stoned Me. Little reference to that song in the Sunday song we heard previous to that called Folk Song. We heard the Be Good Tanyas with The Littlest Birds. Norma Watterson did the Elvis Costello song The Birds Will Still Be Singing. We heard an instrumental of that song by Steve Naive, Elvis Costello's longtime piano player. We heard the Bonnie Light Horsemen sing Gone by Fall. Josh Ritter did Bright Smile. Elvis Costello, whose birthday is this very day, sang Every Day I Write the Book. And Brand New Day started us off with Van Morrison, who also has a birthday on August 31st. So we'll hear a lot from those two this morning, among other things. Who knows what? 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And the Homeless Prevention Council is pleased to announce the return of its Backpack to School program. This program equips students in need across the Lower and Outer Cape with customized backpacks and essential school supplies. 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And it's always good to call that number during actual business hours, because I don't know anything about underwriting. I honestly can't help you, but Chris, our office manager, will totally be able to help you if you call after 9 o'clock and maybe become an underwriter. All right, but let's moving on with the music. We're going to talk about John Gorka now. He will be in the season finale of the Cranfest in the Courtyard series in Harwich. His 23 and 24 shows sold out, so I suggest if you want to go Thursday night, you might want to get tickets to this one in advance. It's at the 204 Howard Cultural Center. Gates open at 5:45. The music begins at 6:30 sharp. For tickets, cranfest.net. And we're going to hear the fabulous John Gorka right now with a beautiful song of his called Morningside. Stay tuned.

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My name's Kathy Tarr. This is Brand New Day, and that was the beautiful voice of Chris Delmhurst from her recording called Strange Conversation. That one's called Sea Fever. From Red Horse, which is John Gorka, Lucy Kaplansky, and Eliza Gilkinson, we heard John Gorka on lead vocals singing a Lucy Kaplansky tune called Don't Mind Me. We heard Red Horse also in that set with Lucy Kaplansky singing a John Gorka tune called Blue Chalk, and John Gorka started the set with Morningside from Company You Keep. And you can keep company with John Gorka Thursday night at Cranfest in the Courtyard. Season finale right in Harwich. Music starts at 6:30. Doors open at 5:45. All right. Well, what do I have to tell you? How about the weather report? That's always good. Well, it's not always good, but it's good today. Sunny. High temperatures around 73 degrees today. Tonight, lows around 66, mostly clear. Sunny once again tomorrow, highs around 72 degrees. Wednesday night, lows around 67, partly cloudy. Thursday, highs around 74. Partly sunny. Thursday night, lows around 68, mostly cloudy with a 40% chance of showers towards morning. Friday, 50% chance of precipitation, highs around 74 degrees. Friday night, lows around 66, mostly cloudy. Saturday, highs around 73, partly sunny. Saturday night, partly cloudy, lows around 65. Sunday looks beautiful, mostly sunny, highs near 76. Sunday night, partly cloudy, lows around 67. And Monday, mostly sunny once again, highs near 77 degrees. So happy end of August, everyone. I hope it makes you as happy as it makes me that we are winding down in this crazy summer, but it's going to be beautiful. So get out there, get to the beach. If you haven't got to the beach much this summer, there's still plenty of time. I tell myself that all the time, and found myself at Heron Cove yesterday, and it was just beautiful. So try to get there before it's too cold. All right. 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They're located at 460 Commercial Street in Provincetown. 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And this hour of programming is made possible by members like you and sustaining members like Carol Cornine, Stephen Tracy Sally, Roe Osborne and Lori Sullivan, PETA and Maureen Fettig, Jackie Doyle, Greg Sobchuk in memory of his brother Michael, Tony G, Liz Grant and Beth Goldstein, Michelle Henry, Mary and Paul Talmadge, Barbara in memory of Dana Baum, Stephanie Helm, Teresa and Harry in Wellfleet, Hank and Andy, David from Nantucket, Frank Ray, Andy Falconio and Bob Jones, Joan from New York City, Joan and Rick Francolini, the Shea family in memory of Lynn, Billy Tower, Abby Swan in loving memory of Axel, Chris Kelly and Sweet Baking in Wellfleet, Carrie Davis, Hilda Lamb, Maddie Entel and Bruce Herder, the Wellfleet Troglodyte, Billboard Bob, Linda and Bill Novak, Mike from Rhode Island, Woody and Marge, Martin and Barbara, Karen Joe and Sam Walsh, Kathy Myers, Victoria Brush, Patty Larkin, David Little and Charlie and Diane Deaton. 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And yes, thank you to everyone that donated during the summer pledge drive. I got to tell you, I pulled into the parking lot today. We got a new parking lot, all nicely packed little stones in our driveway. We had kind of a mess of a driveway here. It was kind of washed up clamshells. But right now, I think they fixed it yesterday. It's beautiful.
and I'm wearing flip-flops, and I was walking on the small stones, and they didn't even get in my flip-flops. So that's how well-packed they are. So thank you to all our sustaining members, everyone that's even given a dollar to the station. Thank you so much, because with your money, we can do stuff like that, improve the parking lot. So anyway, I love to see those improvements, and thank you very much for all your contributions. All right. One more message, and then we'll get back to the music. 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Ah. I think that's enough reading aloud. I think it's time to get back to the music with a little Jeffrey Foucault. This is a time of year when everyone's leaving town. And this one's called Left This Town. It's a rocker from Jeffrey Foucault on WOMR. Stay tuned.

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Bob Dylan plugged in, loud and electric, angering and blowing away criticism from the music purists. 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

0: Sean Colvin singing us up to 7:31 a.m. this Tuesday morning from her recording called These Four Walls. That one's called Summer Dress. We heard Ricky Lee Jones with Lazy River. We heard Ron Sexsmith sing his beautiful song called Riverbed. Lucinda Williams gave us Big Red Sun Blues. Patty Larkin did Bon Vivants from Still Green. And Jeffrey Foucault started the set with Left This Town from Salt as Wolves. Well, what do I have to tell you? Sean Colvin and Lucy Kaplansky are going to sing a beautiful song with John Gorka right after I read you a few things, like town crier notes and underwriting and all that good stuff. 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And hear from one of basketball's most respected leaders when Boston Celtics President of Basketball Operations Brad Stevens comes to Cape Cod. The former Celtics head coach and two-time NBA Executive of the Year takes the stage Tuesday, August 25th, that's today, at 1 p.m. at the Tilden Center for the Arts at Cape Cod Community College. Don't miss a conversation with Brad Stevens presented by the Cape Cod Speaker Series. 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What do you think? You think he might get a few why'd you trade Jaylen Brown questions? I bet. Anyway, the 2026 Art and Oyster Crawl returns to Wellfleet on Saturday, September 12th from 3 to 6 p.m. You're invited to spend the afternoon exploring Wellfleet's galleries and shops while enjoying local oysters, clams, wine, and beer along the way. The Art and Oyster Crawl brings together the shellfish farmers, artists, gallery owners, and local businesses that help make Wellfleet such a special place. The crawl features stops throughout downtown Wellfleet with plenty of art, food, and opportunities to meet the people behind them. For information and tickets, visit wellfleetoa.org. All right, and I think there's one more. Here we go. Suede is at the Payamet tent tomorrow night, August 26th at 7 p.m. Go to payamet.org for tickets. We'll hear some Suede music later on in the morning. All right, but right now we got a quick message for you, and then we're going to hear from the first John Gorka album on vinyl. It was called I Know, and it had amazing songs on it and amazing backup vocals from Lucy Kaplansky and Sean Colvin. I know you're going to love it. Stay tuned.
1: 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We move indoors to the auditorium if the weather is not suitable for the courtyard. 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

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journalists David Korn and Robert Kuttner, a musical tribute to Cole Porter, community readings of the poetry of the late Charles Coe, a theatrical reading of Thornton Wilder's Our Town, a vocal 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
1: 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My name's Kathy Tarr. You're listening to Brand New Day. And we just heard from Casey Musgraves with her beautiful song called The Architect. We heard Elvis Costello, whose birthday is today, from King of America, his great song called Brilliant Mistake. We heard Hayes Kahl with Nice Things. We heard the Secret Sisters with All the Ways. And we heard Mary Chapin Carpenter in that set from her latest release called Personal History, a song called Coda. And John Gorka started the set from his very first record called I Know Down in the Milltown was the name of that one. All right, well, what do I have to tell you? How about the weather report? And then we'll have some announcements. And then before you know it, we'll be back to the music. And won't that be a wonderful thing? Sunny today, high temperatures around 73 degrees, a west wind of 5 to 7 miles per hour. Just about a perfect day. Tonight, lows around 66, mostly clear. Wednesday, more perfection. High temperatures around 72 degrees and sunny. Wednesday night, lows around 67, partly cloudy. Thursday, highs around 74, partly sunny. Thursday night, lows around 68 with a 40% chance of showers towards morning. Friday, a 50% chance of showers, highs around 74 degrees. Now, Thursday night into Friday, there's a partial lunar eclipse, but because of the clouds, I don't think it's going to add up to a hill of beans, as they say. But you may see a slight dimming of the moon on Thursday night into early Friday morning. And that's what you'll be seeing, a partial lunar eclipse. But once again, don't get too excited. It's going to be cloudy. Anyway, Friday night, mostly cloudy, lows around 66. Saturday, highs around 73, partly sunny. Saturday night, partly cloudy, lows around 65. Sunday, mostly sunny, highs near 76. Sunday night, partly cloudy, lows around 67, and Monday, mostly sunny, high temperatures near 77 degrees. And the Red Sox also have a big series with the Yankees this weekend. I got some Yankee fans visiting this weekend, and I'm just hoping that the Red Sox can beat the Yankees, if not a sweep, at least the majority of the games. So anyway, that's neither here nor there. But let me tell you that programming on WOMR is supported by Ocean 193, a restaurant in Provincetown, serving breakfast, lunch, and dinner at 193A Commercial Street. 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All right, let's get back to the music. I mentioned a few times it's Elvis Costello's birthday, and Elvis had the good fortune of meeting Chet Baker when he was in London recording. Elvis was recording his recording Punch the Clock, and he had written a song for Chet Baker called Almost Blue that he was just hoping someday Chet Baker would record. And it's a long story, but good fortune came his way, and Chet Baker recorded Almost Blue, written by Elvis Costello. So let's hear that one next on WOMR. Stay tuned.

Stardate August 25th. As the roster of known planets in other star systems grows, astronomers learn a lot more about planets and stars in general. One key finding is that almost all stars are still infants when their planets form. A planet is born from a disk of gas and dust around the newborn star. Solid particles stick together to form larger and larger bodies. They eventually form a chunk of rock and metal that can be much more massive than Earth. If these embryos are far enough from the star, where conditions are cold, they may sweep up vast amounts of leftover gas to form giant worlds. Observations of infant stars and planets suggest that most planets take shape within 10 million years or so. By then, the star's radiation and winds have cleared away most of the raw ingredients for making planets. That leaves only the planets and some leftover building blocks. The gravity of the giant planets kicks many of the building blocks out of the system, but others remain, forming asteroids and comets. The planetary system isn't in its final form by then. Gravitational interactions can cause a planet to move toward or away from the star, change the angle of its orbit, or even get kicked out of the system. And the asteroids and comets can pound the young planets, perhaps giving birth to moons. So while planets form quickly, they continue to evolve throughout the lifetime of their star system. Today's program was made possible by Mercer Caverns in Calaveras County in California's historic gold country. More information at mercercaverns.net. For the McDonald Observatory, I'm Billy Henry.

Like the flowers toward the sun, I will follow, stretch myself

from David Wilcox, Chet Baker's unsung swan song. That's a sad one. From Home Again, singing us up to 8:29 a.m. this Tuesday morning. 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My name's Kathy Tarr. You're listening to Brand New Day. Before that, we heard Chet Baker from The Art of the Ballad, I'm Old Fashioned. We heard Van Morrison before Stardate singing Let's Get Lost. And Chet Baker started the set with an Elvis Costello composition called Almost Blue. All right, well, I got about a half an hour left to play music for you, so I better get with it. Right after I tell you, a heartfelt thank you to all who gave during WOMR's Summer Fun Drive. 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And Chris is here at the station, and he'll be glad to take your money if you didn't get a chance to donate. But once again, thank you to everyone that did donate. And we have a brand new parking lot here. That's the exciting news here at WOMR for today. We have a brand new parking lot with nicely packed small stones, and it's just going to make everyone happy. So thanks for your money. It's been put to good use already, and we really appreciate it. All right, I'm going to get back to the music. We're going to stay just a little bit jazzy. Rufus Wainwright is coming to Provincetown Town Hall on September the 5th, and Rufus loves Judy Garland. Who doesn't? And he recorded Rufus Does Judy at Capitol Studios, and we're going to hear Rufus do a Judy Garland medley, and then we're going to hear a beautiful song from John Gorka's first record called Heart Upon Demand, or Heart on Demand, or something like that. I'll get the title right, but I know it's about Judy Garland anyway, so got that fact right. But let's get started, as we always do, right now with Rufus Wainwright. Stay tuned.

Come rain or come shine. Suede will be at the Payamet tomorrow night. Always a good show, Suede. John Gorka with Heart Upon Demand is the name of that one. A beautiful song, skips and all, from the I Know vinyl release. John Gorka will be in Harwich on Thursday night. And Rufus Wainwright started the set with his Judy Garland medley, You Made Me Love You, for me and my gal, and the trolley song. Rufus will be at Provincetown Town Hall on September 5th. How much fun can you have? All right, well, it's 8:55 a.m. I have one more short little number for you from the late, great Rev, who I miss a lot, and this song just cracks me up. It's called My Swan Song from the Rev. I'll be back in a minute. Stay tuned.

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1: 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My name's Kathy Tarr. You've been listening to Brand New Day. Thanks so much for the phone calls and for being out there and for listening and all that good stuff. I'll be back with you in 2 weeks next week. Georgie Girl is filling in once again on Brand New Day, so look forward to that. Have a great, great couple of weeks, and I'll talk to you on September the 8th. All right, well, time for Talking Back. 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

0: 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All right, well, stay tuned, because here she comes now, Dr. Paula Sperry and Talking Back.
1: Talking Back host Paula Sperry is a doctor of chiropractic. The views and information presented on this show reflect the opinions and research of the host and her guests, and not necessarily those of the staff or management of WOMR.

0: This is Talking Back. I'm your host, Dr. Paula Sperry. For the next half hour, I invite you to join me as we explore health issues in the news and learn from those involved in keeping our community healthy. Our goal is not to diagnose or to suggest treatment, but to celebrate your body's innate potential to heal itself. Good morning, Cape Cod. My name is Dr. Paula Sperry. I am here once again on location in Harwich, actually, with Michelle Ferguson. And we're talking about her second book. We had reviewed her first one, A Love Like Ours, a while back. It was about her husband passing on and all of what she grieved about, as well as what she learned from the experience. She shared a beautiful book about their relationship, and if somebody's in the same boat, we all have to go sometime, that, you know, this book could really help to bring some peace in your life. The new book is called Grace, Grief, and Gratitude. Welcome to the program.
1: Thank you so much, Doc, for having me for the second time around. I'm so grateful for the opportunity that I had almost a year and a half ago when we did A Love Like Ours and sharing my story in your platform, in your podcast, here in Cape Cod and across the world, because they could download it.
0: Oh, that's right. You know, that's one good thing. WOMR.org, you can download any podcast as an MP3 file and share it.
1: Grace, Grief, and Gratitude, my second book. It's kind of a continuation of the A Love Like Ours, but the big difference in this book is that each chapter has a reflection as well as a gratitude exercise.
0: So it's a little bit of a workbook too?
1: It's a little bit of a workbook. Yesterday I was reading some of the Amazon reviews that I've got, and one of the reviews that strike me is that this is not just for the one that's grieving, it's actually for the one that's also living. One of the chapters there, I talk about multicultural marriage.
0: Because
1: it's the story between Jerry and I, that we come from a different culture, different traditions, right?
0: Yeah, the first book really explored that well.
1: Yeah, so if you haven't read the first book, I strongly recommend to read it, because it really explored the challenges of mixed cultural marriage and the things that you have to overcome, and that if you love each other, love conquers all.
0: Yeah.
1: And so that's what it called, A Love Like Ours, right? And
0: right.
1: I do talk about the challenges of mixed cultural marriage in my first book, but here it's really more also like for the readers, like who are in the mixed cultural marriage, what helps us to bridge that mixed cultural marriage, and what did we do together. So there's some exercises. It ends up with a gratitude also, because gratitude will make you focus on what you have. And there's so many things to be grateful for. Even with cancer, we are so grateful with each other. Then we're grateful with cancer because it brings our love stronger.
0: Yeah, in the first book, Michelle explains that Jerry was diagnosed with cancer, and while she's doing her best to take care of him, she gets diagnosed with cancer. Oh my goodness, but how you two dealt with that and turned it around was quite amazing.
1: Thank you. And that's really at the lens of gratitude too, and help with friends, and really we talk to each other, like there's no things left unturned. So it's, we're really in this together with the cancer too, like in really sickness and in health. So I was wearing so many hats. I became the breadwinner again before, you know, after his diagnosis, and then breadwinner, and then I became the caregiver. So I'm still having my full-time job and then a caregiver. And then 6 months after that, I became a cancer patient myself, still having the caregiver, still the breadwinner. And then after that, I mean, 2.5 years, I became a widow. And when you are a widow in your 40s, there's really no one prepares you for that. I mean, you said it earlier in the beginning that we're all going to go, right? So we're all going to go. That's your medical. So like we all have expiration date. Now I'm looking.
0: Yes.
1: Yeah, we all have expiration date. We know that when you are up front with both of you have cancer, you know that it's just, I mean, it's more up close and personal.
0: I can imagine. Yeah.
1: And it also makes you think that it's just, it's not a matter of if, it's a matter of when. So we are more intentional and more strategic about it. And that's why we have our to-do list, or the survival guide, as I talk in the first book. And then when Jerry passed and continuing living without him, mm-hmm. Gratitude has been my anchor. Mm. So that made me write the second book. If it could help someone that has similar situation as me, or they know someone, then if it's one or two person and the ripple effect of gratitude, mm-hmm. then I'm leaving this place better than I found it.
0: That's right. And what a goal. Yeah. What a goal.
1: Hope and keep. Yeah. Yeah. Yeah.
0: Yeah. I know as soon as you got done writing the first book, Michelle, you were like, now I have to write a second book. And I was curious, you know, how are you going to top what you wrote in the first book?
1: That's a good question. When I decided to write the second book, it was actually from the feedback that I get when I do that author's talk. So I do author's event in the libraries here in Cape Cod, and I also do virtual. And I do get the feedback, and they said that you have so much story to tell, and mm-hmm. and why won't you write another book and maybe share more like what you and Jerry did to make the relationship work, etc. Mm-hmm. What does daily gratitude practicing looks like? Mm-hmm. So that made me like, you know what? Gratitude has really been a part of me, and I did before I with a good friend of mine a gratitude YouTube channel, like it's called Sparkle and Gargles, that we share daily gratitude practice and what's the benefits of practicing gratitude. So I did it. So I wrote this book, and with the intention of spreading gratitude, sharing my stories that even in the midst of all the challenges like cancer diagnosis, if you look deeper, there's always something to be grateful
0: yes.
1: for. And yes. and having, even if you're stage 4 esophageal cancer with brain mets, the moment you have another day, that's still something to be grateful for, because that could have been your last day and nothing is certain. Mm, so
0: that's right.
1: So that's where it comes into play. And I started writing.
0: If you're just tuning in, this is Talking Back. I'm your host, Dr. Paula Sperry. I'm with Michelle Ferguson, who's an author of two really wonderful books. Why don't you give us the titles of those books, Michelle?
1: Sorry. The first book is A Love Like Ours. It's a memoir. Mm-hmm. And then the second book is The Grace, Grief, and Gratitude, A Journey to Resilience.
0: And they're available on Amazon.
1: They are both available in Amazon and in Apple Store.
0: Okay.
1: And Grace, Grief, and Gratitude actually is available in Barnes & Noble as well.
0: Barnes & Noble.
1: Wow. Yes, they're okay. Barnes & Noble.
0: But you're in various places on the Cape talking about your book.
1: Yes, thank yeah. you about that. So I do have a couple of authors event. So these three right now, it's The Grace, Grief, and Gratitude. And then in August, I do another round, and this will be the A Love Like Ours, because September, that's our wedding anniversary.
0: Wow.
1: So make that's it kind
0: cool.
1: of round.
0: Yeah.
1: They could follow me in Facebook or in Instagram. It's Simwa, michelleferguson.com, where they have the list of my authors event ours. I also do a Renew Mastermind class every last Saturday of the month. And what it is, so Renew is really what helped me, because as a widow, Renew stands for R, recognizing where you are. Mm-hmm. So, you know, your life changed when you became a widow. All of a sudden, the life that you had is no longer there in the
0: right,
1: blink of
0: right,
1: an eye.
0: Yeah.
1: So R is for recognizing, E is for embracing the pain. You really have to embrace it. And friends, individuals that you met, that, you know, you told them that you're a widow, you share your story, they meant well, that, you know, life will continue, it will be okay. But we both know that it will take time to be
0: yes,
1: okay. And
0: yes.
1: But you have to embrace that there is no time frame. It's not like, you know, a 3-year, 5-year rate of return. No, kidding.
0: Yes.
1: It's not that. So I've sneaked that in, right?
0: Yeah.
1: So it's really...
0: That financial mind. Just
1: that financial mind. So it really, I cannot turn that off. So recognizing and then embracing the pain, and is for navigating the pain. Okay, so in the Grace, Grief, and Gratitude, there are some chapters there that, because when you're grieving, there will be some triggers. Like, no, you're okay. All of a sudden, you're smiling and the world is really in the la-la-la
0: yeah,
1: land.
0: Right,
1: and then
0: right.
1: you drive at, you know, Crystal Lake or in Chatham, and then, oh my God, like, very, then you're crying going back home.
0: Oh boy,
1: so,
0: yeah.
1: So what I'm saying that is that you have to navigate all these pains, and there are some tools in that book and help me navigate that. I'm sharing it to anyone that may or may not be able to use it.
0: Mm-hmm, right.
1: Yeah, so then E again is establishing yourself, because you recognize that you're no longer the missus or the thing. I know you are reestablishing yourself.
0: So right,
1: That's establishing yourself.
0: A new start.
1: A new start, exactly. But new start doesn't mean that you're moving along. It's really carrying the memories and the love that you have to continue forward to be a better version of yourself, to be a better version of, you know, a friend and so on. And then W is writing your own story. So that's renew. So I do that every last Saturday of the month. It's free.
0: Oh,
1: and it's
0: every okay.
1: Yeah, so and it's Zoom, and they could join my gratitude
0: journey on
1: Zoom. Yeah. Oh.
0: And so how do people get a hold of you for that?
1: So there's three ways. I will speak slowly.
0: Yeah.
1: So they can follow me. I posted it in my social media. So it's Cestmoi. It's Cestmoi Michelle Ferguson. So that's both in my Facebook and in my Instagram. And there I post upcoming events, or they could email me also.
0: How would they do that?
1: They could email me at cestmoi.michelleferguson@gmail.com.
0: Okay.
1: And so why is it Cestmoi? Because A Love Like Ours, the first book, has the French version of that what is called Un Amour Comme Les Notes. And when I Googled before having all my website and everything, there's a lot of Michelle Ferguson. And because of my affinity with French, then when I put in Cestmoi Michelle Ferguson, there's only nothing. So now it's me.
0: So it's just you. Right. Yeah.
1: So it's the uniqueness and the French, the affinity of the French language.
0: How many languages do you speak, Michelle?
1: Right now, so it's funny but not funny. So I could say now that I do speak 5 like fluently, that I could write also. But
0: wow.
1: My French is really, every day it's getting better and better. Mm-hmm. And that's the promise that I keep to myself and to Jerry as well, that before I reach 50, that I will speak French as good as my English.
0: Oh my.
1: And I did that promise last year. And that's
0: Are you going to have a lovely accent in French, though, like you do in English?
1: Yeah, pourquoi pas? You could ask some of my French friends if how's my accent when I speak French.
0: People can get a hold of you, Cestmoi.
1: Cestmoi Michelle Ferguson.
0: Michelle Ferguson. And find out where you're at and what you're doing.
1: Yeah, and you could also, like, the good thing about Cape, though, like, you know, Snow's Library and Eldridge, I'm in Osterville because I'm also doing at Osterville, so they have it in their newsletter as well.
0: Oh, and that's great. And senior centers can have you come and speak as well. And
1: yes, community centers, thank you. So I did one speaking. So this speaking is really a new thing to me. For those that knows me, I speak mostly about finance and everything.
0: Yeah, that's how I met you.
1: That's how you met me, like all these things. And when I was doing one of the author's event, one of the ladies that was there was actually, she was a public speaking coach and everything.
0: Oh.
1: And she was telling me, like, there's really more to your story. And why won't you talk about it, you know, in the lens? And I said, well, I talk about, you know, like, all the other stuff that I did before. I said, but this is more you, and you know, and people can hear your story, and there's hope, and what's surviving to living. So I said, you know what, why not? So part of the book anyway, like Finding Gratitude in the Midst of Grief, so like kind of a keynote speaker. And I did one. I was invited to one over Zoom, and it's a support group for widows. And the topic that I will be sharing with them tomorrow is the power of gratitude to life's hardest moment. So that's a couple of the topics that I have, like, you know, for senior center or for caregivers, is that caregiving without losing yourself.
0: Yes, that is big.
1: And that is really big. And when I'm talking about this, it's from doing it, because I was a caregiver for 2.5 years while battling my own cancer. So not only I know how important self-care is, but I live with it, I walk with it, I share the pain, the glory, and the things. So those are the two topics that I've been talking more, either via, because I belong to this widow group international, and also within US, that they encourage me to speak. And then later on, the caregiving without losing yourself, because I shared my story that I was a caregiver and then a cancer patient and then a widow.
0: Yeah, so many things all at once.
1: So many hats in 2.5 years.
0: Yeah, 2.5 years of that. Yeah. Wow. Yeah. If you're just joining us, this is Michelle Ferguson. She's speaking about her two books, A Love Like Ours and Grace, Grief, and Gratitude, both available on Amazon or by just contacting Michelle through Facebook, CESTMOI, Michelle Ferguson. Yeah. At gmail.com.
1: That's the email. So they could contact me in Facebook or Instagram, or they could email me at simwamichelleferguson@gmail.com.
0: And find out when these lovely meetings that you have will be on Zoom, or where you're going to be at a library or giving a talk. Some of the talks that you've given, Finding Gratitude in the Midst of Grief.
1: Yes.
0: Caregiving Without Losing Yourself. 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
1: That might be the last one title of my fourth book.
0: Your fourth book?
1: Well, I count the French book as the third. The Love Like Ours, there's the French version of A Love Like Ours. Okay, I have to give credit where credit is due. I wrote it, but there's also someone that's helping me because obviously French is not my first language or my second or my third.
0: Just
1: let them stay confused.
0: You know, so many people have these issues, and it's so wonderful to have this tool for people to study, you know, about what they're going to do next in their life or how it's going to go from now forward.
1: Because the thing also with caregiving, I'm just going to touch it because I did a talk with that one too. When you are caregiving someone you love near and dear, the grief actually starts there because there is such thing as anticipatory grief.
0: Oh, sure.
1: Yeah, and those are hard. And then it's also an emotional roller coaster on your part. So that's why self-care is so important. And I remember when I was taking care of Jerry will say, like, you know what, go bike ride, go do your kayak, do something because you need it. And it's really true because you have to fill in your tank in order to serve others, in order to your loved ones. So, and sometimes we just really forget because we're so consumed to being there with them. But in a way, you really need to, you have to take care of yourself because otherwise no one will.
0: And you're especially lucky because Jerry left you with a guide.
1: Oh, yes. But he would be lucky too if I go first because there he will have a guide as well.
0: So you guys both wrote a guide to help each other out?
1: Yes, we were both diagnosed during COVID, right? So you really cannot go anywhere. So, but as those that know me, I really plan ahead. I have 3 years, 5 years, 10 years planning. Mm-hmm. But this one was more, again, intentional, like really specific. So, for example, in Jerry's survival guide to me, like how to open your garage door if we lose electricity, because you need electricity to open the garage door.
0: My gosh.
1: But because I'm short.
0: And he left nothing out.
1: I'm sure it's funny, but not funny, because 2.5 weeks after he passed away, we have that storm and we lost power because as much of you in Cape Cod. And I was literally holding the binder with a flashlight, going to my garage as how to open the garage, crying and laughing at the same time. Because like, but now I'm laughing. But those are the things. And of course, his to-do list for me is, or my survival guide is, and there's some even a couple of videos which he keeps on his phone that I have, because he does all of the things outside the house. And I am the finance girl. I do everything, papers, cleaning inside the house I do, but yard work and stuff. So
0: it wasn't your thing, right?
1: No, it wasn't my thing. Like I love the lawn, I love the hydrangeas, the flowers, but
0: that was Jerry's work.
1: Yeah, because you know, I get bitten by the bees, I get all these things, so no. But now I really do it religiously, and I could just see him in parallel universe or in heaven, like saying, like, now you know how long it takes to have that lawn the way you wanted.
0: That's it. Yeah.
1: So that it doesn't still look the way it was, but
0: yeah.
1: Spike appreciates it. That's what matters.
0: Yeah. Oh yeah. Dogs love it when you get the lawn done right. Yeah. A Journey of Resilience is the secondary title to Grace, Grief, and Gratitude. Do you find that most people who go through a loss of a loved one, a spouse, such as yourself, find their way to resilience, or do some people have a harder time with it?
1: I think it's both. It's both because it's just like grief. It comes with it. It's up and down, and so resilience doesn't happen overnight. You build it. It's just like you don't have a six packs up for summer if you don't work out in winter.
0: Yeah, right.
1: So that's what really resilience is. As a human being, we are resilient in nature, right? That's really, but along the way, we became all these experiences. But, and that's where the gratitude also comes into play, because if you focus on what you have, then little by little, mm-hmm. you're building your resilience again.
0: Yeah, and you're just being grateful for everything that you have rather than what you've lost.
1: Yeah, exactly. You know, I could say like, I'm grateful for the 25 years that we have. I'm grateful that not many couples were able to share the last breath together, and I'm honored and humbled that when divorce is so easy, we stick with each other, and mm-hmm. that's why we have a love like ours.
0: Right.
1: We never give up.
0: That is awesome. Not even in death.
1: Not even in death. We're so synced that we even have the same, well, I don't have the same diagnosis as him. We have the same, I mean, we have cancer, but.
0: Oh my gosh. So what is your favorite thing to speak about when you do talks in the community?
1: There's three things. The first one is really finding gratitude in the midst of all the season that you have, because there's really something to be grateful for. And that could apply whether you're a widow, you're grieving, or you are in transition of another job or so, or even, again, not to play politics, but in the political situations that we are in, there's always something that should be grateful for. It could be worse, right? So that's the thing. The second that I really passionate about talking about, caregiving without losing yourself. Because I've seen it in my full-time job. Mm-hmm. I'm a financial advisor, so I've seen clients that they're caregiving with their parents or spouse caregiving.
0: It's got to come up when you're discussing finances.
1: And then they will just say like, oh my God, like I don't even have time to do this. Like, okay, the last time that I've been, you know, going out with my friends is this and so on. And and you could hear some, not anger, but kind of unhappiness on the tone. So and that's, it's so important. And I was blessed and grateful enough that although I was caregiving for 2.5 years, Jerry pushed me to do something so that I will not lose who I am.
0: Wow.
1: And that's how important it is. So one of the things, like he said to me after he decided to stop his chemo treatment, he said, now we have to find you a hobby. You should start learning French. And this time you have to really say it true.
0: Uh-huh.
1: So that's my kind of my me time, you know. So, and the way I look at it, because when I talk about that caregiving without losing yourself, I'm actually able to help both the person that they're caregiving and the caregiving. And what I mean by that, when you are recharged, then you'll be able to love more. You have the capacity to take care of that person.
0: Right,
1: so
0: then
1: you become a better caregiver, right? You don't have this animosity. Like, and we're human. We're entitled to that.
0: Yeah, that's you're not all drained out.
1: Yeah, you're not drained out. So you become a better person to one that you're taking care of. So that one is more powerful to him, because you made more impact to, not only to the caregiver, but also to the one that she or he is caregiving to. And this one I'm getting more passionate about. I'm thinking that maybe the title of my fourth book is that Love, Loss, and Living Fully. And I just speak with this topic once at the one of the widows group that I belong to. And you sometimes feel guilty of moving forward because they're no longer grieving or something. But that's not really true, because your loved one wants you to continue living. And the best way to honor the love that you shared is to have a full life ahead.
0: Right.
1: So, and that's why I said, like, when you are continue living, it doesn't mean that you forget about the memories that you're moving on, but you move on with the memories, the experiences, and all the love that you had to make you better who you are right now. So I love talking about it, because it also talks about hope, and it talks about life is beautiful regardless of the situation, if you choose to look at it.
0: Your life is much better because of your relationship with Jerry, where a lot of people could lose somebody like Jerry, somebody close like that, and be miserable the rest of their life because they don't have that person with them anymore. Yeah. So you're kind of turning that around.
1: Yeah, so it's really a mind shift, and that's why my Renew Mastermind class, free every last Saturday of the month, because our brain more focused on the negative, right? And we have to rewire it. Like, the negative experience tend to stay longer.
0: Yeah, because we learn from our negative experiences.
1: Yeah, we learn, but it stays longer. And then, but But you could also learn from the positive, and you have to rewire your brain to say the positive. That's like practicing daily gratitude and choosing positivity, you know, instead. It doesn't mean that I'm ignoring the negativity, that I'm in la-la-la land. On the contrary, I do acknowledge those negative emotions.
0: Right.
1: I just mentally, consciously choose not to dwell on those negative emotions.
0: Right.
1: And you have to deal with those negative emotions because that's the only way that you will learn. And you said it really perfectly clear that negative experience teach us, that's why it linger. Mm-hmm. So focus on the lesson. And then what's the lesson? And be grateful for it.
0: I mean, yes. The gratitude fills it back in.
1: The gratitude. There are 5 keynote topics that I do speak about.
0: Yes.
1: But those 3 I'm so passionate about because I mean, all those 5 topics, the keynote speaking, it's really based on my experience and the learnings that I have and the coaching that I receive. But the 3, I think I'm more passionate because it helps you going back. It helps you rewrite because you became a widow, you divorced. It doesn't end your story.
0: Right.
1: It's the beginning of a new story.
0: So there's always a new chapter.
1: There's always a new chapter. There's always a new book.
0: And there's always a new book. I love it. Michelle, it's always such a blast to talk to you. It's so uplifting to see a person such as yourself who's gone through 2.5 years of caregiving, of a lovely husband of 25 years who you lost. You both had cancer at the same time. I mean, you know, I'm smiling while I'm saying that. And it's just like all because of, you can use these experiences, whatever they are in your life, to either improve yourself or to, you know, go the other way. And so why not use all your experiences in the best interest of yourself and your future?
1: Very well said, Doc. I couldn't put it in a better words. You wrap it all up.
0: Beautiful. Your books are A Love Like Ours, her personal story about herself and her husband, Jerry, and the experience that they have had having a multicultural relationship, and then Jerry, unfortunately, having cancer, and then Michelle taking care of him, and then Michelle having cancer, and then losing Jerry, and deciding to turn her experience around to help other people understand that there's something that can be gained from that. And the second book, which is Grace, Grief, and Gratitude. The first book is also available in French. And that was her promise to Jerry. But Grace, Grief, and Gratitude is a little bit of a workbook. And it brings you through the whole experience of moving on and becoming a better person because of her experiences. Also, she has signature speaking topics, finding gratitude in the midst of grief, caregiving without losing yourself, from surviving to living again, the power of gratitude in life's hardest seasons, love, loss, and living fully. And she presents these topics as well as once a month.
1: Once a month, I do a Renew Mastermind class. It's every last Saturday of the month at 9 a.m. East Coast time. So that's via Zoom. It's a private group. And how to recognize your grief, embracing, navigating the grief, reestablishing yourself, and then writing your story.
0: Perfect. And it's C'est moi.
1: Michelle Ferguson.
0: Michelle Ferguson.
1: You're going to be speaking French by the end of this.
0: Michelle, thanks again for joining me on Talking Back. I'm sure whoever needed to hear this program has been listening and will definitely benefit from you taking the time to share your experience with us on the radio. Thank you.
1: Thank you once again, Doc, for the second opportunity to be here in your podcast. I'm humbled and grateful, and Jerry will be smiling out there, seeing both of us laughing out loud while talking about him.
0: He did have a smile of the Cheshire cat.
1: Yeah.
0: We'll see you next time. Bye for now.
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You're also listening to Roots and Offshoots. My name is Carol Cornine with you here this Tuesday morning, August 25th, 2026. And next time I see you, we'll be out of summer. Well, not technically, but we're going to feature, we're going to say goodbye to summer with summer songs, the last of the summer songs played here on Roots and Offshoots this summer. And then we'll be welcoming in autumn next year, next month, next week. Okay, so let's listen to The Summer Wind. This is the O'Neill Brothers Group. We're going to hear this in the background, and then we're going to hear Raul Malo singing it live in Nashville from the last album that he did live, his last live concert in Nashville, called Bella Ciao. That's his name of his album. So we're going to hear him doing a lovely version of The Summer Wind.

Dolly Parton there with Nickel Creek doing Blowin' in the Wind from the album Those Were the Days. We heard the Steep Canyon Rangers, another bluegrassy sound there, with Summer Winds from the album Nobody Knows You. And of course, Raul Malo singing the Summer Wind song that goes back. Well, Frank Sinatra sang it. Lots of the crooners sang that song. And of course, Raul Malo, one of the top crooners in my opinion. All right. Well, you're listening to Roots and Offshoots this morning, and we're going to be celebrating the end of summer with some songs by various people ending summer on a high note. I want to tell you that WOMR is proud to partner with the Wellfleet Preservation Hall. 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Right, we're going to continue on here with another Dolly Parton song, not about a wind or winds, but about a breeze. And that'll kind of get us into some more, a thread of summer breeze and early morning and those woven threads here on Roots and Offshoots.

Well, that was Cowboy Junkies with Sun Comes Up. It's Tuesday morning. I should play that every show. Sun Comes Up. It's Tuesday morning. That was lovely. Cowboy Junkies off of their album, The Caution Horses. Before that, we heard the lovely Eva Cassidy with Early Morning Rain off of an album, Acoustic. And Early Morning Breeze by Dolly Parton from the album Jolene, we heard before that. And that's taking us close to the 10 o'clock hour. I can give you a few messages here before it turns 10 o'clock. 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

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You're also listening to Roots and Offshoots. My name is Carol Corneen, with you here for 3 hours this morning with Roots music. And we're saying goodbye to summer with some summer songs, summer weather, whatnot. Let's finish listening to this. Summer breeze.

0: Mr. Breeze.
1: Johnny Cash there with his son, John Carter Cash, from 1988, off of the album Water from the Well of Home. And that was the only child that he and June Carter Cash had, John Carter Cash. Call Me the Breeze, that was a J.J. Cale song from 1988. Okay, we heard Beth Orton doing a different song, Call Me the Breeze, from her Sugaring session. And Jesse Winchester from 1977 did Nothing But the Breeze, title track of his album. We opened it up with the instrumental of Summer Breeze. Well, you're listening to Roots and Offshoots. My name is Carol Corneen, and it's time for some climate connections. Speaking of the breeze, here's some climate connections.
2: I'm Dr. Anthony Lizerwitz, and this is Climate Connections. Tree-lined city streets are more than just pretty. The trees' canopies provide shade. Their roots help filter stormwater. And as they grow, the trees absorb planet-warming carbon pollution. But when a hurricane hits, winds can wipe out those trees and broken branches can damage homes and cars. Stephanie Cataval of the University of Florida says maintaining and pruning trees can limit these risks.
3: Trees that are not well-maintained, trees that are unhealthy, these trees are at greater risk for dropping limbs.
2: It's also important to plant the right trees in the right spots. Cataval says some species, like live oaks and gumbo limbos in the Florida region, are more wind resistant. Large trees should be placed far from homes and power lines and given ample space for their roots to grow and anchor them in the wind.
3: Sometimes we've got some pretty large trees planted in spaces that are pretty small, and you have to imagine the amount of root space that they have is pretty limited.
2: And planting trees in groups is beneficial because they can help shield each other from the wind. With these precautions, hurricane-prone areas can limit storm damage and protect their urban forests. Climate Connections is produced by the Yale Center for Environmental Communication. To learn more about climate change, visit climateconnections.org.
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All right, welcome back. All right, we're going to play a request from Bob in Hyannis. He gave me a request here of a John Sebastian song called Tar Beach, and we're going to get to that right now. Remember, you can call in with any requests, 508-487-2619. All right, 508-487-2619 for any requests. We're doing some kind of end of summer songs, if you will. But this one is from John Sebastian, and it's Tar Beach, going out to Bob in Hyannis.

That was the Plumes. The Plumes with Summertime Autumn Breeze. Before that, Bob Dylan and In the Summertime. So listen, I want to tell you about the Outer Cape Music Fest. 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And I have a pair of tickets for that, and you can choose either the Saturday or the Sunday, so that's either the 5th or the 6th of September. If you give us a call, we'll take the first caller, give you a pair of tickets for the Outer Cape Music Fest either day, just whatever you prefer. Give us a call at 508-487-2619. First caller on that. All right. Okay, let's see what we've got up next here. So we just heard a little instrumental there of The Windy and Warm. That was done by Tony Rice. A lot of people do that. Tommy Emmanuel does it. A lot of people do Windy and Warm. But that was Tony Rice, and that was a short version of that. So we're going to get into the wind again, listening to The Wind That Blows. And here's Billy Bragg and Wilco, off of the album Mermaid Avenue, Volume 3.

All righty. Little Kathy Mattea there doing a song written by Tim O'Brien, Walk the Way the Wind Blows. Before that, we heard, we heard Whatever Way the Wind Blows. That was Kelly Willis, and she did that song. That was first done by Marshall Crenshaw in 1989. She did it on her debut album, Kelly Willis, in 1993. And we heard Dr. John with Blow Wind Blow from his album Dr. John's Gumbo. And Billy Bragg and Wilco did Listening to the Wind That Blows in that windy set. You are listening to Roots and Offshoots. My name is Carol Cornyn. 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All right, what have I got? I've got some announcements to make here for you. This hour of programming is made possible in part by business members like the Laughing Moon Boutique, selling handmade and fair trade goods from near and far, 1 Court Street in downtown Plymouth, and on Facebook. Oh, by the way, I do want to congratulate Quinn in Provincetown for getting the tickets to the Outer Cape Music Festival. Have fun. It'll be great. All right, let's go back to the announcements here. 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All right, we're going to get back. I have a couple more wind songs that I chose to play this time. And a guy by the name of Danny Burns, and I've played him before, but he's a guy from Ireland. He's gotten really interested in American Southern musical and spirituals. But he's from Ireland. And we're going to hear from him. He's from, actually, Donegal. And we're going to hear from him doing a song with Tim O'Brien. And it's a Guy Clark cover called Magnolia Wind. And another really good version of that was done by, well, Guy Clark, of course, and also by Emmylou Harris and John Prine on the tribute album to Guy Clark. But we're going to hear this Danny Burns and Tim O'Brien do their version of it. And then we're going to hear from Danny Burns doing another song by himself about wind called Brother Wind. So let's start it off with Magnolia Wind. Love this song.

0: Danny Burns with both of those, Brother Wind and Magnolia Wind. All right, well, it looks like the clock is just turning over to 11 o'clock, and it did it just right this minute, 11 o'clock, and you are listening to WOMR 92.1 FM Provincetown, WFMR 91.3 FM Orleans, streaming worldwide at WOMR.org. You're also listening to Roots and Offshoots. My name is Carol Cornine, and we've got Stardate queued up here to start in the 11 o'clock hour, so let's do that right now.
1: Stardate, August 25th. As the roster of known planets in other star systems grows, astronomers learn a lot more about planets and stars in general. One key finding is that almost all stars are still infants when their planets form. A planet is born from a disk of gas and dust around the newborn star. Solid particles stick together to form larger and larger bodies. They eventually form a chunk of

rock and metal that can be much more massive than Earth. If these embryos are far enough from the star, where conditions are cold, they may sweep up vast amounts of leftover gas to form giant worlds. Observations of infant stars and planets suggest that most planets take shape within 10 million years or so. By then, the star's radiation and winds have cleared away most of the raw ingredients for making planets. That leaves only the planets and some leftover building blocks. The gravity of the giant planets kicks many of the building blocks out of the system, but others remain, forming asteroids and comets. The planetary system isn't in its final form by then. Gravitational interactions can cause a planet to move toward or away from the star, change the angle of its orbit, or even get kicked out of the system. And the asteroids and comets can pound the young planets, perhaps giving birth to moons. So while planets form quickly, they continue to evolve throughout the lifetime of their star system. Today's program was made possible by Mercer Caverns in Calaveras County in California's historic gold country. More information at mercercaverns.net. For the McDonald Observatory, I'm Billy Henry.

Bob Weiser here for the Harwich Cranberry Festival, presenting the 8th season of Cranfest in the Courtyard at the 204 Sisson Road in Harwich Center. Thursday, August 27th, John Gorka returns for our season finale, following his sold-out performances in 2023 and 24. With the iconic male singer-songwriter of the 80s and 90s, the old songs ring as true as they ever did, and the new ones are just as good. Gates open at 5:45 p.m. Music begins promptly at 6:30. 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We move indoors to the auditorium if the weather is not suitable for the courtyard. That's John Gorka, Thursday, August 27th. 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

0: 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And every week, I get the lowdown on something new. 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
1: All right, coming up at 12:30, the lowdown with Ira Wood. Okay, let's get back to some more summer sunshiny songs, and we're going to hear from Tom Rush right now with a James Taylor song that he covered.

That was Jonathan Edwards there doing a live concert, and it was he did "You Are My Sunshine" and "Sunshine Go Away Today." We also heard Wilson Pickett with "Hello Sunshine," and he followed Tom Rush's "Sunshine, Sunshine." And I have a request queued up here from Chuck and Chatham. We're going to go back to a wind song right after a couple of these messages. Well, first of all, you are listening to Roots and Offshoots. My name is Carol Cornine, and happy to take any requests that you want to give me a call about, 508-487-2619. And also, I want to tell you that programming on WOMR is supported by business members like Weekend, a boutique featuring clothing, accessories, and more, 217 Main Street in East Orleans, or online at capeweekend.com. 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All right, let's get to Chuck's request here. Here you go, Chuck. Here's Jimi Hendrix and "The Wind Cries Mary."

was Alison Krauss and End of a Summer Storm. We also heard Rita Coolidge with End of the Summer and John Prine, Summer's End. We are ending with some of our summer songs now in this set. And let's see. Oh, we're gonna play this. I wanted to play this background here. Let's see. The Ventures. All right. Yeah, we're coming to the end of our summer songs. The set was opened by Dion and Summertime Blues. Here's the Ventures doing our little background instrumental with Sealed with a Kiss. And if you remember back in 1962, that was made famous by Brian Hyland. Kind of an end of the summer song. I remember it well. I was in high school. And yeah, and we're going to hear it done by Shelley Fabre. Shelley Fabre, who recently passed away at the age of 82. It was on August 22nd, so just a few days ago. She did a cover of that song, so I thought we would play that. But before we get to that, while this is playing, I want to tell you that programming on WOMR is underwritten by Siemens Bank, Cape Cod's first community bank. 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All right, so as I mentioned, we're going to hear from Shelley Fabre, recently passed away. We're going to hear her doing her cover of the Brian Hyland song, Sealed with a Kiss. And then we're going to hear her doing another, it's the title track of the album that song is on, and we're going to hear her do The Things We Did Last Summer. So here we go. Here's Shelley Fabre.

All right. We are back, and I guess that about seals our summer songs there, and I hope you enjoyed that. I'm going to go back to Eva Cassidy because I loved her doing that song in the beginning of the show. Which one was it? Oh, yeah, Early Morning Rain. And I wanted to play another song of hers that has to do with water, actually, too. It's going to get us into our next set here. And it's called Wade in the Water. Here you go.

That was Rita Coolidge joined by Keb Moe on a song that she wrote, and it's called Walking on Water. And then after my announcement I'm going to make here, I do want to get back to Keb Moe, because Keb Moe put out a new album called Breakdown. And actually, it was after some kind of hard times for Keb Moe recently, I guess, and he did this album kind of reflecting on those times. But he also included that song that Rita wrote, Walking on Water, and he did it, you know, his version of it on his new album. But I just want to get this announcement in, just because it's one of the ones that I want to get in before 12 o'clock. And first of all, you are listening to Roots and Offshoots. My name is Carol Cornine, and programming on WOMR is supported by Max Seafood, with locations in Eastham, Wellfleet, Provincetown, and Chatham. 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All right, let's get to that now. And then we're going to hear another song off of Keb Moe's new album called We Make Love. And yeah, you know, when I was reading about his new album, so apparently, I'm trying to see the actual date that it came out. Okay, so it just came out the 21st, so not even a week ago. And it's a great album, but when I was reading about it, it's his first just acoustic album, only acoustic, although there are a couple, and it's mainly him singing with his acoustic guitar. He's got a couple of like gospel covers in there with the gospel singers, but basically it's mostly acoustic. And he went through open heart surgery a couple of years ago in 2024. And so he kind of, in this album, he's kind of channeling his recovery period. And then he also had some other challenge where his 20-year marriage dissolved with his wife. So all of that is kind of built into this album called The Breakdown. So we're going to hear two of those songs from Keb Moe. Here you go. Here's Walking on Water.

All right, George Harrison there. Give me love, give me peace on earth. Before that, Keb Mo with that lovely song, We Make Love. And peace he was talking about as well. All right, it is 12:01, and you are listening to WOMR 92.1 FM Provincetown and WFMR 91.3 FM Orleans, streaming worldwide at WOMR.org. Excuse me. All right, I do want to thank all of my sustaining members right now before we get into our last half hour. And this program is made possible by members like you and sustaining members like Felicia and Jack Murphy, Kathy Tarr, Sam and Steve Rounds, Brian O'Malley and Andrea Sawyer, Maureen Mahoney, Stephanie Helm, Stephen Park and Jan Van Tassel, Lee Howarth in loving memory of Mary Ann Del Conte, Jim and Carla Harrington, Russ and Nancy Braun, Richard and Karen Delaney, Linda Maloney Tarvers, Maxine Smith and John Economos, Alex Halela, Skip and Karen Wallace, Satguru Khalsa, Katie from Brewster, David Zimkowski, Mary Perkins, Rosalie Nadeau, Robert Johnson and Catherine Alfred, George Weber, Richie Nose, Elizabeth Davies, Robert Kennedy, John Whalen, a pledge in memory of Ashley Murphy from Aiden, Caleb, Dylan, and Carter, Catherine and Robert Hawes, Steve Gass and Bev White, Billy Tower, Dr. Schleppo, Nature's Ho, Paul Cohan, Marcy Feller and Gabby Hanna, Will Sullivan, Elaine Baird, Mary and Richard Utt, Vivian Maisie, Will Max, and Tessa from Poppy and Lola, Jackie Doyle, 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and Yarmouthport, Gary Gallo, Charlie and Diane Deaton, Maureen and Fred Ryan, Brian Schneider, Kathleen Kaczynski, Stephen Lasala, David Arno, Marianne and Daryl DeLeppo, Beau and Pam Klein, Teresa Bolinaw, Chris and Sue Towner, Carrie and Patsy Marchant, Ken and Mary, Dave McKenna, Leslie Shaw, Sid Alstrom, Sue Ellen Travers, Martha and Charlie Vautrain, and Bob in Toronto, Patty and Carlos Toon. 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Okay, so we're going to get back to another George Harrison song that I liked, and it's off of his album Cloud 9. Got my mind set on.

All right. So the story goes behind that song and why George Harrison recorded it was that he went to the U.S. in 1963, came over here to see his sister. He was going to visit his sister, and she had this album of James Ray. James Ray, who is the one who was the original recording artist of Got My Mind Set on You in 1962. So he saw that album, and or he bought that album after he heard it by his sisters, at his sister's, and so then he wanted to cover it. So he recovered it, actually, or he covered it, I guess, 20 years later on the album Cloud Nine, 1982. I don't think I remember that from James Ray. I don't remember the original, but I definitely know George's cover of it. So I thought we would hear another song of James Ray. This is supposed to be one of his well-known songs. It's his first recording, and it was his hit single from the early 60s. So let's hear this. It's called If You Gotta Make a Fool of Somebody.

I definitely remember that song. I didn't know that he was the one who sang it, though. I think other people covered that back then. Here's a little Deborah McClinton with Got You On My Mind.

A little Delbert McClinton there for you. Got you on my mind. Off of the album, I'm With You. All right. Well, you're listening to Roots and Offshoots. My name is Carol Cornine, and we've got about 15 minutes left because then at 12:30, the lowdown with Ira Wood is coming up, and he's live here in the studio with Don Wilding, and they're going to be talking about prohibition on Cape Cod. So stay tuned for that at 12:30. And before I leave, I do want to tell you that programming on WOMR, supported by the Lockdown Seafood Cartel, offering fresh native seafood from local fishermen. 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Coming up next, we've got an album that just came out. It was re-released. It just came out in 2026, but it goes back to when Dion was with Dion and the Belmonts, and the name of the album at that time was Together Again. And what they did was they reissued that album in January of 2026, but they reissued it digitally, and it was the reunion that they did. It was originally from 1967. It was when Dion reunited with the Belmonts to do this album called Together Again. So now it's digitized, and it just came out in January. So I thought we would hear a song off of that one. And then I've got another one with Dion and Sue Foley coming up after that. But here, this one goes back to that album, and it's called The Girl, My Girl, The Month of May.

0: That's off of his album Girlfriends, where he has duets with various other musicians and singers, and Sue Foley was part of that one, Hey Susie. And I was really disappointed. Sue Foley and Rory Block were going to be at PAMET last night, but I believe I read that Rory Block had hurt her wrist and couldn't perform, so they had to cancel. But anyway, maybe we'll have to hear more from Sue Foley and Rory Block next week. All right, we are, I've got one last thing to play for you here before we get going.
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0: Okay. All right. So we had a good end of summer show, and I will see you in September, and that's how we're going to end our show.

All right. I will see you next in September. That's September 1st. All right, The Lowdown with Ira Wood is coming up next, and it is made possible by members like you and sustaining members like John and Bruce, Ed and Shannon McManus, Charter Williams Esquire, Teresa and Harry from Wellfleet, Bonnie Shepherd and David Holmstrom, Outermost Ukulele, The Night Ranger, Brent Harold and Susan Wegar, and Russ and Nancy Braun. 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Stay tuned for The Lowdown with Ira Wood. Coming up right now, it is 12:30.

0: Hello and welcome to The Lowdown, an insider's look at stories touching our lives here on Cape Cod and Boston's South Shore. My name is Ira Wood, and you're listening to us on WOMR 92.1 FM Provincetown, WFMR 91.3 FM Orleans, and streaming worldwide on WOMR.org. The Volstead Act, also known as Prohibition, took effect in 1920 and banned any beverage in the United States that contained more than 0.5% alcohol, which meant all liquor, wine, and beer. Anyone caught making, selling, or transporting it was subject to fines, incarceration, or seizure of property. While overall alcohol consumption did decrease during this time, prohibition was generally considered a major failure, contributing to the rise of organized crime, loss in revenue from taxes, the disappearance of jobs, the spread of poison bootleg liquor, and the massive escalation of government corruption. Here on Cape Cod, however, prohibition was a decidedly mixed bag, our unique coastal geography serving as the perfect backdoor for sneaking booze into New England. And although illegal, rum running helped the local economy, allowing risk-taking fishermen, boat captains, and even farmers who historically suffered through our long off-seasons to channel their expert seamanship and unused buildings into profitable black market businesses. It's a fabulous tale, and here to talk to us about it is Don Wilding, Cape Cod historian, newspaper editor, and the author of six books. Today we'll be talking about his latest, Prohibition on Cape Cod, Running the Rum Inn. Don Wilding, thanks for being with us today.
1: Thanks for having me, Ira.
0: So, for listeners who've never heard the term, what and where was Rum Row, and how did the system of bringing liquor ashore work?
1: Rum Row was located, it was actually international waters. So at first, at the beginning of Prohibition, early 20s, Rum Row was about 3 miles offshore. Pretty easy for a lot of people to make it. There were people who were jumping into rowboats and going out there and to where Rum Row had all these ships that were lined up out there. And the ships were basically floating warehouses for booze because you couldn't buy it anywhere in the United States. So once you got into international waters, you could go out there, buy as much of it as you wanted, basically, and then get it back to land. Now that was the adventure. That was the real tough part, was getting it back to land. And, you know, some people had developed really nice speed boats. They're fishing boats, they converted them into speed boats. And they would cover them with metal.
0: So this was all done at, was this all done at night?
1: Yeah, mostly. Mostly nighttime was the prime time to do it. And moonless nights were the best. Manny Zora of Provincetown always swore by that. He said, "That's you got to do it moonless nights."
0: So the Cape has historically had a lot of churches. Even the smallest towns today have three or four. So I'm wondering, what was the local predisposition toward booze before Prohibition? Was the Cape a dry place? Did people drink in secret? Was there moonshine? What was going on before Prohibition?
1: Before Prohibition, there were actually some dry towns on the Cape. One time or another, Provincetown, for instance, went dry in the 1880s and stayed that way all through what we know as the Prohibition era into the 1930s. Falmouth, Chatham were also towns that had been dry at some point before Prohibition. So that was, there was a lot of people, there were a lot of people that were against it at that point, and a lot of the churches would host these type of meetings.
0: Temperance
1: meetings and things like that. Wellfleet, there were a lot of those kind of meetings. So they would, and this would also dominate the newspapers. They would run this, anything that was part of these programs would also make it into the newspapers. So you didn't read a lot of the other side's view.
0: You didn't read a lot of the rum runners,
1: right? Or the they people had, who were, they were trying to keep quiet.
0: So many rum runners were local fishermen and farmers rather than professional criminals.
1: That's how it started, anyway.
0: What economic pressures tempted ordinary Cape Codders to break the law? You wrote that a lot of honest people became run runners out of necessity.
1: Yeah, because as fishermen, they were maybe bringing in a few dollars a day or even a week. Whereas when you had the opportunity to get involved with rum running, you could bring in some serious money. Whether you were actually going out to Rum Row and bringing it back, where you stood to make a lot of money, or if you were just somebody who was helping them unload the dories that brought it to shore and into trucks, somebody could make $30 a night just doing that.
0: And then there were people who had empty buildings, you wrote, where they were like warehouses.
1: Yeah. These were like, shellfishing warehouses or fish warehouses or whatever. That was the case here on the Cape. That was the case. It's in St. Pierre, too, the island of St. Pierre.
0: Now, there was a connection. St. Pierre was an island off Newfoundland, Nova Scotia?
1: Newfoundland.
0: And it was, didn't even have, you wrote that it didn't even have an airfield.
1: No.
0: It was a like a bleak island, but it somehow became the place where liquor, how did all the liquor end up there from Europe?
1: Yeah, it came there from Europe, and they were the hot spot because that was French territory. It wasn't Canadian, it wasn't American, it was French. So they couldn't touch it. They could not touch them there. And that became the base for a lot of the operations, particularly in the North Atlantic, with everything coming to St. Pierre and going out from there, the authorities couldn't really touch them from there. So it became a real hotbed of activity, and that the economy boomed there in particular. All those fish warehouses became liquor warehouses.
0: So they would. So the liquor would be dropped off there, and then the ships that constituted Rum Row would pick up their cash there. And when you say Rum Row, are we talking about the back shore? Where?
1: Off the back shore,
0: off the
1: everywhere.
0: Back shore, everywhere.
1: Everywhere. Off the bay, because it reached into the bay at one point with the 3-mile limit. And then it got pushed to 12 miles, so it became a lot harder for the everyday type of guy to get involved. And so, and the same thing into Nantucket Sound and beyond Nantucket. And that's where a lot of people set up shop. And
0: what was the Coast Guard's response? I mean, the Coast Guard was set up to be responsible for all this. And you wrote that when Prohibition started, the Coast Guard was not a massive, it was a very, very small armed service of the United States.
1: So, yeah.
0: So the Coast Guard was able to grow because of Prohibition?
1: It grew, and not in the way they wanted it to.
0: How so?
1: Because when that took effect, it grew because now it was their responsibility. That became their number one responsibility, stopping the flow of alcohol into the United States. You know, the Coast Guard had other things they had to do.
0: Yeah, they had to save people. And everything.
1: You know, whether it was on shore here when it was back in the days of the life-saving service. And also that was basically what they had to do. And this really bit into that whole arrangement. They had to start chasing rum runners.
0: And the book is fascinating, but it talks about the types of boats. Now, you mentioned speed boats. Today we read about these really fast cigar boats, but they existed back in the 1920s. They were the precursor to the cigar boats.
1: Yeah,
0: right?
1: Yeah, I guess so. That you could call it that. The these boats were also they would put old Liberty motors on them. These were from the World War I airplanes.
0: Oh, so they would take these long boats and they would put airplane motors
1: on
0: in them.
1: And they were always a step ahead too of the Coast Guard. They knew how fast the Coast Guard boats could go, so they made sure that they made it that they could always outrun them.
0: But
1: they had people on the inside that told them this.
0: The Coast Guard then started using recommissioned battleships from World War One.
1: Yes, that was what they used primarily out on Rum Row. They would kind of shadow the rum ships and just shining their lights at night, letting them know that, hey, we're here, we're watching you. They couldn't arrest them, but they knew we're here.
0: Oh, they couldn't arrest them, of course, because they were in international waters.
1: But they were not far from within the boundary. Huh. And when they could do that, that's once they got inside the boundary, they were fair game. And then that's when the Coast Guard came after them.
0: If you're just joining us, you're listening to The Lowdown with Ira Wood on WOMR. Today we're talking about bootleggers, hooch haulers, smugglers, and ordinary citizens during the Volstead era. My guest is Don Wilding, and his new book is Prohibition on Cape Cod, Running the Rum In. So the Coast Guard would actually, there are sections in the book where the Coast Guard actually shoots. You don't think of the Coast Guard as an armed service.
1: Yeah.
0: I mean, you think of the Navy as doing that kind of thing. But the Coast Guard really, really went after these people. They took it very seriously.
1: Full throttle.
0: Full throttle. And they started chasing and shooting.
1: Yeah, and that ultimately ended up causing a lot of problems for them.
0: Yeah, I want to talk about that toward the end.
1: Sure. But the chasing them, they would open fire on them. There was one boat that was called the NOLA. This was steel-plated. This was in Vineyard Sound one night, and the Coast Guard was chasing them and told them to stop. They didn't. Coast Guard started firing at them, and they kept their liquor up on the deck. And the bullets hit the liquor, broke it open, and then, so there's alcohol all over the place. More bullets hit it, boat broke out in flames. And that was one thing. They saved everybody, but they managed to retrieve just enough liquor so that they could charge them with it. And that was just one example of the Coast Guard firing on people.
0: Now, there's a lot of places in the book where the rum runners, instead of being caught, they would dump their cargo overboard.
1: Yeah.
0: So what happened to it? Did it sink?
1: Sometimes it did. It just stayed there. There might still be loads of booze out in Cape Cod Bay somewhere. Over the years, people have found it. But a lot of times when they tossed it overboard, they had a little trick. They would throw it, they would have it on the deck and tie it all together. So if the Coast Guard approached them, they'd just throw it overboard. Now, with everything, also tied to that would be a buoy with rock salt in it. The buoy would stay submerged for a day or so till the rock salt melted, and then it would come up and they would see where the buoy was and they'd go and pull everything back up.
0: That was one of the tricks. There was another, they used all kinds of tricks.
1: Yeah, they were good.
0: What was some of them? One was smoke.
1: Smoke was one. There was supposedly poison smoke on one of them.
0: So they would create a poison smoke
1: some
0: cloud.
1: Of them, it was just sometimes they would just, you know, splatter oil and just light it on fire, which would cause all this black smoke. And this is before radar, so they couldn't really, they'd lose them in the smoke. They would take off after they had done this. And
0: plus, this was at night. I mean, everything.
1: Yeah, it would also happen sometimes in the daylight hours too, there'd be chases. But primarily the rum runners operated at night. Would they be chased during the day? Oh, yeah.
0: Many now, there was a very famous, and before I read your book, I had even heard of him. There was a very famous fisherman named Manny Zora from Provincetown. He was not only Cape Cod's most famous rum runner, he acted in movies.
1: Yep.
0: He was friends with movie stars, and he co-authored a memoir. And as I understand it from your book, he was not only a very successful smuggler, he was fearless.
1: Yeah. He had no fear when it came to this. He had originally gotten in on a rum deal. It was somebody else who was smuggling it into Provincetown, and this rum runner was paying him, you know, some very small amount. And Manny was like, I can do better than this. And he eventually, yes, he did. And found himself face to face with a lot of gangsters over the years, and nearly got himself killed a few times. Somehow he managed to survive.
0: So were the Cape Rum Runners independent? What was their relationship to the syndicate? Did the syndicate come in and try to take over?
1: The syndicate came in probably around the mid-20s. They started seeing that this was a great business opportunity, and they began paying people like Manny or Bud Cummings of how to help them do their job. And Manny got some pretty good cuts from all this.
0: Was the syndicate able to hook them up with better ships and you know, just make it easier and set it up for them?
1: Yeah, there was a much larger ship that they would use, that Manny was using. This was a 70-foot boat that they hooked him up with, and that was part of a big operation that he would use to bring it in, and then dories would have to go out to the boat and then bring it into shore, all under cover of darkness, and then have that big operation of people carrying it, like almost a line of just handing off the cases into a truck.
0: So where were the beaches that people who may be sunbathing right now,
1: yeah,
0: listening, where were some of the beaches on the Cape where they would land the alcohol?
1: I'd say take your pick, but for the most part, it would have been not so much on the ocean side. That did happen on occasion, but mostly it was anywhere there was a harbor or a river. So you could do this here, like the east end of Provincetown and Truro, Beach Point area was a popular spot. Anywhere in Wellfleet off the harbor was a popular spot. East Ham, all those little beaches along there were popular because there were all these little rivers and marshes that were near there. You could just get your smaller boat coming in. You wouldn't have a battleship chasing you in to some of these places, you know. Or Rock Harbor was another spot, along Nantucket Sound too. So it was Bass River, you know, Herring River and Harwich. They all these places.
0: What were the dangers that rum runners faced? There was not only the Coast Guard who fired on them, but there was hijackers. So yeah, they were middlemen who tried to steal from the rum runners.
1: Yeah, there were pirates at first who would actually rob the boats, the rum row boats, of either cash or booze or both.
0: Oh, so they would try to get on to the ships that were sitting out in rum row.
1: Yeah, and there was always somebody on the rum row ships that were ready and able. You know, they started having guns of their own just to guard the boats. So they had to look out for stuff like that. And then on land, that's when it really got popular, was bringing it in that way, and people would try to rob these automobiles or in the warehouses. They would try to steal either the money or the booze, and sometimes they got caught, and other times they got away with it.
0: So when did booze ever come ashore and get taken by locals? I mean, when it was floating around, would locals...
1: All the time. That was great. I mean, for some people who really... Some of them would just find it and sell it, and other people, it just gave them a nice supply of booze for a long period of time. Arthur Nickerson in East Ham was told about a load that had come ashore. His mother told him when he came home from school one day, still in his school clothes, she says, "Don't stop." She says, "Get down to Sunken Meadow Beach. There's a load of booze ashore." So Art goes down there and wades in, school clothes and all, and he said, "I made enough money that day to finance a trip to Washington, D.C. the next year and buy a new car." So he was, that was just one example of what went on. But people were always finding stuff. They would somehow just sometimes keep it for themselves. Other times they would sell it.
0: Sometimes they would just find it buried.
1: Yeah.
0: On the beach.
1: Sometimes it would be buried in the beach, or some farmers would bury it in their yard. Bud Cummings had it buried in turnip pits.
0: So talk about Bud Cummings. Now, he was a turnip farmer.
1: Yeah, in East Ham. He had come from off Cape to be a farmer here on the Cape. And after about a year or so, he found he wasn't doing all that well. In fact, he was broke. He was so in such a bad situation, he couldn't even move if he wanted to. So he found an opportunity where he was able to bring to get in on the rum running operation. And it was a guy who was in Scituate, off Cape. So he would go there regularly, wait for the phone to ring, and then it was like he was punching in, you know, for a regular job. And then when the phone would ring, he would take this guy's boat out to Rum Row and bring in a haul. He did this over a period of about 2 years, and he figured he brought in about 40,000 cases at $5 a case. That's $200,000. Pretty good payday, not only back then, even today, it's not a bad payday. So he did that over 2 years. He became a model citizen after Prohibition, incidentally. Selectman opened a nightclub in Orleans, did some gold mining in Alaska. He did all right for himself.
0: If you're just joining us, you're listening to The Lowdown with Ira Wood and WOMR. Today we're talking about bootleggers, hooch haulers, smugglers, and ordinary citizens on Cape Cod during the Volstead era. My guest is Don Wilding, and his new book is Prohibition on Cape Cod, Running the Rum In. Now, the booze was in wooden crates. As a matter of fact, you talk about one guy who built an entire house out of the leftover wood from all the wooden crates. But it was also in burlap bags, and that surprised me. So what was that about?
1: The burlap bags, or burlocks, they called them. These bags were, they would line them, they would put the booze in the bags, the bottles of booze, three on the bottom and then two the other way, and then one the other way. And this made it very easy to handle them.
0: Yeah, I would think if you're pulling them off a boat and have a human chain, it would be easier.
1: Sure, that was the reasoning behind it. It was a lot easier than hauling the crates. One time the crates came in handy on the Truro side here on the ocean side, and their stairway that they used over on off the bluff had fallen apart, and they built a new one out of the crates. So they were very clever as to their operation.
0: So there's one story in which the Coast Guard intercepted 400 cases of booze in Boston, but most of it mysteriously disappeared in East Ham at the Nauset Coast Guard Station. Which brings me to wonder, was there a lot of corruption involved?
1: Everywhere you look, whether it was Coast Guard, whether it was town officials, policemen. Bud said that there were several people that they had arrangements with who were either selectmen or policemen or whatever, state police, local police. A lot of them were in on it. So they were, everybody was getting paid off. There was a lot of money changing hands.
0: You tell us that undercover liquor warehouses and distribution operations could be found from one end of the Cape to the other. Are there buildings, tunnels, or other locations where you can still see traces of Cape Cod's Prohibition history?
1: By now, a lot of it's been covered up. There are places, I'm sure, that were used.
0: But you don't sponsor a tour?
1: No.
0: Like Don Wilding's
1: no.
0: bus tour?
1: No, you wouldn't. I don't think you'd be able to do that. I'm not sure how many of these places are still standing today. But they, anything that worked, basically, they would use. So as to what's still standing, yeah, that's a good question.
0: It got dark. it toward the end. I mean, we're laughing about it, but it was dangerous.
1: Yeah.
0: And there was a probable murder of a man in Sandwich named Haynes. Tell us about that.
1: Eugene Haynes was a he had been a I think he was a selectman at that point. He was also in law enforcement in Sandwich for many, many years. And he was also very much against anybody that was involved in alcohol. And these a lot of syndicate people at this point were part of this operation along the Cape Cod Canal and in Sandwich. And he saw them on many occasions unloading, and he knew something was going on, and he was doing everything he could to make life miserable for them. So one night, or one day actually, he leaves early, goes out onto Cape Cod Bay in his boat to pull up lobster traps, and he never comes back. Nobody really knew what happened to him for the longest time, and people began to really wonder, you know, did he meet with foul play? A lot of people knew that his not-so-pleasant interactions with some of these people might be coming into play. Finally,

0: to him, but he never came back.
1: So we have about 2 minutes left, and I want you to tell us about the incident that turned public opinion against prohibition on Cape Cod, and that people really got fed up and said, this is enough is enough. And it concerned the capture of a ship called the Black Duck.
0: The Black Duck was one of those speedboats I had mentioned, and it was covered with steel, and they had machine guns, and they used poison gas, supposedly. And this was it operated out of Rhode Island and go in and out of Providence, Narragansett Bay, and would come up to the Cape, and also Bud Cummings saw it along these river in Scituate many times. And so he was familiar with the operation. The Black Duck, as they were finally going into Narragansett Bay one night, Coast Guard had been chasing them for over a year. And the Black Duck was just basically thumbing their noses at them. And finally, the Coast Guard was getting really fed up. And this one night, they told them to stop. They didn't. They opened fire. Four of their crew was killed. That was kind of a turning point, because people got really, said, oh my God, this law isn't working. All this corruption going on. And people are ending up dead. And that started to turn public opinion against the entire law. And this was right around 1928 or so, or late 20s. 1928, more people were voting against it, but still not enough. So by the early 30s, the tide began to turn even further at that point.
1: Well, I want to thank you very much. The book is fascinating. You did an enormous amount of research, and you said that it took you 10 years.
0: Off and on, yes.
1: Off and on. Okay. My guest today has been Cape Cod historian Don Wilding. You should catch him when he does talks. He does talks all over the Cape, and he'll be able to tell you much more and answer your questions. I want to thank Matty Dunn for his tech work on the show. Prohibition on Cape Cod was recently released by the History Press. This is Ira Wood with the lowdown on bottle runners and gin smugglers on Oldie Cape Cod, one interview at a time. Bye for now.
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And this show is Slack Tide Sounds. We're here every Tuesday from 1 to 4 p.m., either myself, Bruce, or Ashley, bringing you new music. New music by independent artists. And you know, I thought I was going to mix things up a little bit today, so we're not going to do that exactly today. We're going to focus a lot of the show on electronica, dream pop, ambient, and really not that much new music. I even have a section on things I used to own on vinyl. Yes, we're going to go way back. But anyways, I thought it'd be fun to mix things up a little bit, so that's what you can expect for today, and I'm so glad that all of you are out there listening and joining us today on the radio, on WOMR Radio, your favorite community radio station. So we started off that set with the Ramare remix of the song Dream Beat by Peking Lights. That's from the Lucifer Relit album. And that was followed by the Ludwig AF remix of Pip Lahm's song Keep It Together. That's off an EP by the same name. Then we heard Miss Grit doing Perfect Blue from her album Follow the Cyborg. Great effort on her part. And then we finished off with Motrick and their song Road Sound from their most recent album Earth, and that song's going out to Josiah this afternoon. And in the background is David Bowie and the song Moss Garden from the album Heroes. And I want to let you know that thanks to the magic of technology, you don't need a radio to listen to the radio. All right, I guess that makes sense. 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And I think that's enough of the announcements for the moment. I will have more later, but I want to give a quick shout out to all the volunteers of WOMR Radio that participated in the Carnival Parade last Thursday. It was such a joyous event, such an amazing afternoon. Special shout out to DJ Eric the Red and Rudolph for just putting together an incredible float and corralling all of us wild and crazy volunteers into a uniform spectacle that led off the parade as we walked down Commercial Street. So thank you, everyone. Thank you for cheering us on. Thank you, all the volunteers that participated. Thank you for making us strong. And who knows? We might just be back in the parade next year. I'll keep you posted on that information. Well, let's see. We should get back to the music here. Something from a few years ago, from a favorite band of mine, Nation of Language.

Different, different, different, different, different, different, different, different, different, different, different, different, different, different, different, different, different, different, different, different, different, different, different, different, different, different, different, different, different, different, different, different, different, different, different, different, different, different, different, different, different, different, different, different, different, different, different, different, different, different, different, different, different, different, different, different, different, different, different, different, different, different, different, different, different, different, different, different, different, different, different, different, different, different, different, different, different, different, different, different, different, different, different, different, different, different, different, different, different, different, different, different, different, different, different, different, different, different, different, different, different, different, different, different, different, different, different, different, different, different, different, different, different, different, different, different, different, different, different, different, different, different, different, different, different, different, different, different, different, different, different, different, different, different, different, different, different, different, different, different, different, different, different, different, different, different, different, different, different, different, different, different, different, different, different, different, different, different, different, different, different, different, different, different, different, different, different, different, different, different, different, different, different, different, different, different, different, different, different, different, different, different, different, different, different, different, different, different, different

0: how to throw a party.
1: Well, it's all in the room.

Well, the verdict's in. I got a call. I got a text. People like the vibe today. It's a little different, you know? It's always good to mix it up. Want to give a special shout out to Zach and Dave checking out the show today. Dorian Greybeard, I know you're listening. I love that. Love that. Anyways, let's see. We started off that last set with Nation of Language and their song Inept Apollo from Dance Called Memory. And that was followed by CCFX doing the song The One to Wait. It's on an EP. I don't think it's on a full-length album. Still a great song. After that was Barry Can't Swim and the song Different from the Loner album. And then a brand new single. Very excited about this. The Avalanche's collab with Jamie XX. And a little dance number called Every Single Weekend. So much fun. And then we finished off the set with LCD Sound System from their great album, This Is Happening. The song was I Can Change. And in the background is William Orbit. The song is Water from a Vine Leaf. And the album is Strange Cargo 3. And this is Slacktide Sounds. We're here every Tuesday. This is Bruce. Sometimes Ashley. Always, always great music. So to everyone, and I mean everyone, who supported WOMR during our summer fund drive, thank you. 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Wait a minute. What was that number again? Oh, yeah. The number is 508-487-2619. 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And, you know, I want to give yet another shout out to Zach. 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I hear Zach has the afternoon off, so I'm not sure you're going to see him out and about today, but that, you know, that's okay. When you do, be sure to say hello and thank him for his support of WOMR. And I want to thank everyone else out there for your support. 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
of this community. So as I said earlier, I'm veering from the norm today, doing a lot more electronica, ambient, dream pop, and I have a new favorite electronic artist. His name is Martin Sturzer, and he actually has two new albums out this year, and I played some songs off of that, but I'm going to reach all the way back to 2025 and his album from that year, Protostar. And this is the title track to Protostar. It's really a fascinating artist. If you like ambient music, I highly, highly recommend that you look him up and check it out. Anyways, here we go. Martin Sturzer.

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0: Hi, this is Ira Wood, the guy who asks questions on The Lowdown, and I have one for you. Do you have an old car you're wondering what to do with? When my mom passed away, I inherited a bit more than her old clunker. I got an eyesore in the driveway and a home for the mice. Haggling with car salesmen was not my idea of a pleasant way to spend Saturdays. 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I never thought disposing of an old car could be so easy or make me feel so good.
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3: This is DJ Fran. 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
0: No, stupid. 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
3: 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We're here every Tuesday from 1 to 4 p.m. playing new music by independent artists, either myself, Bruce, or Ashley. And, you know, today we have a little something different, a little more electronic music, a little more ambient music, but so far the reviews have been good. So let's keep it going. Let's see. We started off that last set with Protostar, title track to last year's album from Martin Sturzer. After that was another single from the new album Packaging, the self-titled album by the band Packaging. The name of that song is Always Calling. After that, we heard the Simon Spine remix of Gift's song Milestones from the Eliminator album. Great song. Great song to blow out your speakers, your bass speakers, if it's too loud. And then after that, from the new album from Elrika Spacek. The name of the album is Expo. The name of that song is Square Root of None. And we finished off the set with Stereolab. A brand new EP came out a couple of months ago from them with two songs on it. That song is Flashes in the Afternoon. The other song is Cloudland. Great music from a classic band. And of course, in the background, we have Precious and the song Definition of a Track. What is your definition of a track? I want to let you know that the Homeless Prevention Council is pleased to announce the return of its Backpack School program. This program equips students in need across the lower and outer Cape with customized backpacks and essential school supplies. For further information on how you can help local children get ready for the upcoming school year, please visit their website at hpccapecod.org or call their office at 508-255-9667. 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Give Dave a call at 508-240-4688. Yes, Dave is a champion of community radio. He's a supporter and actually a business supporter of this particular radio show. So, Dave, thank you so much. Don't forget to give him a call, 508-240-4688. Well, I think it's just about time to get back to the music. It's a beautiful day here on Cape Cod. Things are starting to wind down a little bit now that Carnival is over. It's kind of nice, actually. Something to enjoy.

That's a great ending to that song. I gotta tell you, that song is a classic. And this show is Slack Tide Sounds, and that's what, you know, that's why you listen to us, because we play classics. So looking at that last set, we started off with the title track to the album Joan of Arc from Payphone. And that was followed by a favorite song of mine, Chivo Amado from Viva La Woman. And that song was Beef Jerky. I love that line at the end, let's eat cattle together. I'm going to have to get a t-shirt that says that. After that, we heard Kiwi and Ghost Culture and the 12-inch version of their song, I Feel Better. Then going out to Dorian Greybeard, of course, Automatic, doing their song Automation from the Excess album. And then we finished off the set with Gang Gang Dance doing Mind Killa from Eye Contact. And in the background, we have DJ Blacklow. 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Lower Cape Dental Associates is a multi-doctor practice offering comprehensive dental care. 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Well, we couldn't do what we do here without the support of our community. We couldn't do what we do without all our volunteers, with all of you listening out there, and all of our supporters. And this program, Slack Tide Sounds, is made possible by members like you and sustaining members like Michael, Amna, Noah, and Alina in Medway, Jack Connolly, Emma, and Charlie, the good dogs of Orleans, a fan of the Truro Landfill crew, William Doris, Woody and Marge, Harbor Hives, Dick and Linda Hilmer, John and Bruce, Laura and Kent Richardson, Brian Tanzer, Robert Johnson and Catherine Alford, Upholstery Maggie, Susan Blood, Rob Finn, Lily Pratt, The Night Ranger, Felix the Commander, Sean Hanley, Robin McMillan, and Braintree Jim. Yep, that's our own Braintree Jim. So proud, so happy. 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

If you're just tuning in, you are listening to WOMR Radio. And this show is Slack Tide Sounds. We are here every Tuesday from 1 to 4 p.m. bringing you new music by independent artists, either myself, Bruce, or Ashley. And you know, today's show is a little bit different, but I've been getting a lot of positive feedback. So that's great to know. A little bit more electronica than usual. A little dream pop, maybe some ambient. A little Nepo dance. Who knows? But speaking of great music, we started off the set with the Star Slinger remix of the Go Team's classic hit Apollo Throwdown. That was followed by a collab between Panda Bear and Sonic Boom on the album Reset. The name of that song was Go On. And then after that was the debut album from Fever Ray. The name of that song is When I Grow Up. And you know, they have a new song on the soundtrack to the Bride movie, which looks great. And the soundtrack, I think, is going to be amazing. So maybe I'll play that next week. And then after that was, of course, Little Dragon doing Slugs of Love. And in the background, the Solomon remix of the song Late Night by The Fools. And I want to get to some announcements from the Town Crier now before I run out of time today. So let's see. Sailing for All Provincetown is now accepting donations for its fall silent auction, which opens September 5th. Sailing for All Provincetown is a nonprofit organization dedicated to providing accessible, safe, and inclusive sailing lessons for people of all abilities. 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The Brewster Historical Society invites you to visit their website, brewsterhistoricalsociety.org, for more information on their five historic buildings, including windmill, working blacksmith, and woodwork shop, one-room house, shipmaster's mansion, historical tours, speaker programs, and much, much more. New for 2026, free ice cream coupon for any child completing the scavenger hunt at the Cobb House Museum. I don't know, when I was a kid, it was pretty hard to turn down free ice cream. You know, as an adult, it's pretty hard for me to turn down free ice cream. The Provincetown Theater presents The Jack of Hearts, an original musical making its return beginning July 16th. Set in Provincetown on the last day of summer in 1963, the story follows the patrons of a beloved neighborhood bar as they gather for one final celebration and face life-changing choices about love, identity, and the future. Featuring an original score by John Richardson and the returning cast from last fall's acclaim production, The Jack of Hearts Club runs Thursdays through Saturdays at 7 p.m. with Sunday matinees at 2 p.m. through September 6th. So there's plenty of time to still catch this show. 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The Provincetown Book Festival returns to the Provincetown Library September 25th through the 27th. This year's headliners include Ibram X. Kendi, author of Chain of Ideas, interviewed by Dorothy E. Roberts on Saturday evening, and novelist Hannah Lilith Asadi, appearing Saturday morning in conversation with Julia Glass. The festival opens Friday, September 19th, with the Rose Dorothea Award honoring David Dunlap, author of Building Provincetown. 16 additional authors will appear throughout the weekend. All events are free at the Provincetown Library. 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Well, it's that time of year again. The 2026 Art and Oyster Crawl returns to Wellfleet on Saturday,
September 12th from 3 to 6 p.m. You're invited to spend the afternoon exploring Wellfleet's galleries and shops while enjoying local oysters, clams, wine, and beer along the way. The Art and Oyster Crawl brings together the shellfish farmers, artists, gallery owners, and local businesses that help make Wellfleet such a special place. The crawl features stops throughout downtown Wellfleet with plenty of art, food, and opportunities to meet the people behind them. For information and tickets, visit wellfleetoa.org. Again, that's wellfleetoa.org. All right, and then finishing up today, the town of Provincetown will host its annual housing fair on Monday, September 21st from noon to 2 p.m. at Town Hall. The free event will connect residents with information about rental assistance, lease to locals, housing wait lists, case management, SNAP, and other housing and food assistance programs. Lunch and refreshments will be provided. Later that day, from 4 to 6 p.m., the town will hold a community housing visioning forum where residents can learn about proposed housing opportunities on town-owned properties and share their feedback. For more information, contact the Provincetown Housing Office at 508-487-7087. Again, that's 508-487-7087. Well, we've got about 40 minutes left in the show today. It's a glorious, glorious day in the Outer Cape. I want to thank everyone for listening in today. The show's been a little different, but it continues to be fun. And, you know, coming up next, I have a bunch of music. I used to do a segment on my show in the beginning called Things I Used to Own on Vinyl. And I don't really do that much anymore. But I decided that I was going to end the show today with some selections of things that, yes, I used to own on vinyl. Not anymore, but I still remember. I remember what they look like. So that's what we're going to listen to next. And we're going to start off with a band that I was a big fan of for a while there. The name of the band is Bent. The name of the song that we're going to listen to is British Summertime. I realize we're on Cape Cod, but we can imagine what it would be like in Britain right about now. And this is from the Vaults album, a recording of music from like 1998 to 2000. So, yeah, we're going back in time. Going back to something I used to own on vinyl. So, enjoy. Here we go.

0: the skies like when you were young?
1: They went on forever. We lived in Arizona, and the skies always had little fluffy clouds in them, and they were long and clear. There were lots of stars at night. And when it would rain, they were beautiful, the most beautiful skies, as a matter of fact. The sunsets were

0: He might still see
1: them. What is this? I never heard any music like this in my life before, and if I ever have, I don't know where I heard it.

Well, that about does it. It's getting to be that time. The show is almost over, but I want to thank everyone for tuning in today. And I also want to let you know that programming on WOMR is supported by Aries Pond Boatyard in South Orleans, home of the world-renowned APBY catboat. 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

0: From New York, this is Democracy Now!
1: Our objective is to sever every economic lifeline that sustains this tyrannical regime until Tehran stands alone.
0: The Trump administration has announced plans to escalate its economic war against Iran by issuing new sanctions and targeting Iran's trading partners. We'll speak to Cornell professor Nicholas Mulder, author of The Economic Weapon, The Rise of Sanctions as a Tool of Modern War. Then we look at how local officials in Illinois are collaborating with federal immigration agents, despite a state law barring the practice.
2: Well, it might not surprise you to learn that police are still working with ICE. Documents now reveal that county prosecutors are also feeding the agency information.
0: We will speak to Aura Bogado of Injustice Watch. And then we'll go inside a Texas jail to hear from Autumn Hill, an activist sentenced to 50 years in prison for protesting outside the Prairie Land ICE facility in Texas.
3: If you resist the Trump administration in any way, if you resist police, if you resist the mass incarceration of immigrants, they are going to bury you.
0: We will also talk to reporter Jack Crosby about his new Rolling Stone piece, Incarcerated for Life in Trump's War on the Left. All that and more coming up. Welcome to Democracy Now!, democracynow.org, the War and Peace Report. I'm Anjali Kamat. The Pentagon says it has resumed strikes on boats in the Eastern Pacific and the Caribbean after a two-month pause. On Monday, U.S. Southern Command said two people were killed after it carried out a, quote, lethal kinetic strike on a low-profile vessel operating along established narco-trafficking routes in the Pacific Ocean. Once again, the Pentagon provided no evidence the boat was carrying drugs. Since President Trump launched a boat bombing campaign nearly a year ago, Southcom says it's killed at least 223 people. Amnesty International has condemned the strikes as extrajudicial killings, a form of murder, saying they amount to crimes under international law. The Trump administration has outlined plans to tighten sanctions on Iran, warning that businesses, banks, and other nations could lose access to the U.S. financial system if they continue doing business with Tehran. On Monday, Treasury Secretary Scott Bessent announced Operation Economic Outcast, which includes secondary sanctions on trade related to Iran's oil, shipping, cryptocurrency, gold, and aviation industries. Bessent said countries have a timeline to sever ties with Iran, but provided no details on which countries would be targeted or when.
1: We are giving everyone the opportunity to remedy bad behavior. Why would I want to blow up the global financial system? We believe that it is important to level set and give people a cure period, but they should know that that will move very quickly and that we are serious.
0: Iran's key trading partners include the United Arab Emirates, Turkey, Iraq, India, Pakistan, and China, which is the largest foreign market for Iranian oil. On Monday, China's foreign ministry called on the U.S. to return to dialogue and negotiate.

0: negotiations.
1: Sanctions and pressure will not resolve disputes. They will only exacerbate tensions and escalate the situation, which is not in the interest of any party. China calls on the relevant parties to act rationally and with restraint and avoid taking any measure that may further escalate tensions or deal a blow to the global economic growth and financial stability.
0: Iran has condemned the sanctions as an act of war. A spokesperson for the Islamic Revolutionary Guard Corps said they show the U.S. is resorting to economic warfare after it was defeated on the battlefield. We'll have more on this story after headlines. The Supreme Court has lifted a lower court's injunction on President Trump's executive order seeking to limit mail-in voting ahead of November's midterm elections. Trump's order directs the Department of Homeland Security to create state-by-state lists of eligible voters who are citizens. The U.S. Postal Service would then use the list provided by states to assess if voters should be allowed to vote by mail. On Monday, justices ruled 6-3 that California and 22 other states lacked standing to sue over the issue. The ruling, however, did not address whether Trump had authority to impose the rules. The court's three liberal justices dissented. Justice Ketanji Brown Jackson warned that the majority opinion, quote, needlessly injects chaos and uncertainty into the upcoming midterm elections. Meanwhile, a separate nationwide injunction against parts of the same order remains in place. This all comes as Trump seeks Senate confirmation for four loyalists he's nominated to vacancies on the Board of Governors of the U.S. Postal Service. Three of them have expressed doubts that Joe Biden won the 2020 presidential election. President Trump on Monday threatened to increase U.S. tariffs on Canadian cars, trucks, and auto parts to 50% starting next year. Trump's threat came just days after the U.S. imposed 50% tariffs on roughly $20 billion of other Canadian goods, prompting Prime Minister Mark Carney to announce plans to impose retaliatory tariffs beginning on September 8th. On Monday, Carney said Canada would return to trade talks only if the Trump administration changes tactics.
2: When the Americans go to the negotiation table first with the right attitude towards our industries and a true partnership, of course we'll come to the negotiating table.
0: In Gaza, Israel launched a wave of attacks on Monday, hitting a mosque, a water desalination plant, and tents housing displaced Palestinians. At least seven people were killed, including two children. In central Gaza, an Israeli strike hit a house in the Burej refugee camp, killing a four-year-old boy. In Khan Yunis, another child died from gunshot wounds after Israeli forces fired on her. This is Abu Amra, a Palestinian man at the site of the damaged mosque.
3: This mosque has been here since the day we were born. Today, I am about 48 years old, and I have always seen this mosque just as it was. The Israeli occupation is just hitting blindly. What are they hitting? They claim... Look at what the occupation is hitting. Look. They say they are bombing the Book of our Lord. They are bombing our mosque where we pray.
0: Despite last October's so-called ceasefire, Israeli forces have killed nearly 1,300 Palestinians in Gaza. In Canada, the Montreal City Council passed a resolution in solidarity with Palestinians on Monday after councillors removed much of the motion's original language, which included calls to suspend institutional and diplomatic ties with Israel. The original provision would have also seen the city of Montreal officially recognize and denounce Israel's assault on Gaza as a, quote, genocide, and its treatment of Palestinians as, quote, apartheid. This is Alex Norris, a Projet Montreal city councillor who co-sponsored the motion.
4: One reason Gaza has had such an impact is that we have watched it unfold in real time. On our phones and on our screens, we have seen civilians attacked. We have seen neighborhoods erased. We have even seen perpetrators celebrating what they have done. That is why Gaza has been so often described as the world's first live stream genocide. What Israel has done in Gaza and the role Western governments have played in enabling it has become one of the defining moral tests of our time. Today, this council has the opportunity to say enough.
0: In Haiti, a heavily armed gang killed dozens of people overnight Monday in a raid on Kenskoff, a farming community near Haiti's capital, Port-au-Prince. The UN reports at least 47 people were killed and 22 more wounded, with homes set ablaze, prompting outrage from survivors over the Haitian government's failure to protect them from repeated deadly attacks.
5: We live in humiliation. The government has done nothing for us. The blood of the population does not stop flowing in Kenskov. The prime minister has to say something to the people in Kenskov now. We cannot take it anymore.
0: The UN's Human Rights Agency reports hundreds of criminal groups in Haiti have killed over 16,000 people since early 2022. That's compounded an existing humanitarian crisis, with 6.4 million Haitians requiring assistance and nearly 1.5 million internally displaced. Despite that, the U.S. last week announced twice-weekly deportation flights to Haiti after a Supreme Court ruling allowed the Trump administration to end temporary protected status for an estimated 350,000 Haitians. The Trump administration has announced plans to revoke the visas of asylum seekers. The State Department will revoke so-called B-1 and B-2 visas issued for business and tourism travel between 2016 and 2026, whose holders have applied for or are now seeking asylum. The Associated Press puts the number of affected people at 200,000. If the administration follows through with its plans, it would be the largest single mass revocation of visas in U.S. history. Meanwhile, the Trump administration again announced plans to charge employers a fee of over $103,000 to hire skilled foreign workers through the H-1B visa program. The revenue would be used to fund ICE. President Trump had tried to implement a six-figure fee last year through a presidential proclamation, but a judge ruled against it in June. In Florida, ICE arrested a mother and daughter who were seriously injured in a car crash and brought to a hospital. According to family members, Grace Stephanie Calero Cabanilla and her 19-year-old daughter, Juliana Mia Cariel Calero, were placed in separate rooms after arriving at the hospital, and a sheriff's deputy began questioning the mother about her immigration status shortly after she arrived, while she was wearing a neck brace and had been given medication. According to family members, the mother had applied for political asylum, and her daughter's visa document was valid till 2030. Democratic Congressmember Al Green filed articles of impeachment Monday against President Trump over his violent mass deportation campaign. In his resolution, Green argues, quote, President Trump is abusing the powers of the presidency by operating United States Immigration and Customs Enforcement and Customs and Border Protection as his vicious, quota-driven, unaccountable paramilitary police forces, transgressing with anonymity and secrecy, assaulting people, committing and covering up unjustified killings of civilians. This comes as a U.S. Airman, Major Jason Watson, was arrested twice for calling for the impeachment of President Trump. He was officially criminally charged Monday for his comments. He faces three violations for contemptuous remarks about Trump, five violations for allegedly disobeying orders, and two violations for alleged conduct unbecoming of an officer. And Palestinian artist Suleiman Mansour has died at the age of 79. He was one of the leading figures in contemporary Palestinian art. He helped create a visual language of Palestinian identity, revisiting the land, exile, and occupation in works that frequently featured olive trees and traditional embroidery. He was born in Bir Zeit near Ramallah in 1947 and attended the Bezalel Academy of Arts and Design in Jerusalem in 1970. In 1994, he co-founded the Al-Wasithi Art Center in East Jerusalem to preserve Palestinian art and connect artists living in Palestine with other Palestinians in exile. This is Mansour in an interview with Al Jazeera in 2021.
6: I believe art in our situation, where when you don't have a homeland, when you don't have a country, a political thing, And when people deny your existence, you know, in Israel and many places in the West, they deny your existence. So art is a form of saying that we are here.
0: And those are some of the headlines. This is Democracy Now!, democracynow.org, the War and Peace Report. I'm Anjali Kamath in New York with Juan Gonzalez in Chicago. Hi, Juan.
7: Hi, Anjali, and welcome to all of our listeners and viewers across the country and around the world.
0: The Trump administration has outlined plans to tighten sanctions on Iran, warning that businesses, banks, and other nations could lose access to the U.S. financial system if they continue doing business with Tehran. On Monday, Treasury Secretary Scott Bessent announced Operation Economic Outcast, which includes secondary sanctions on trade related to Iran's oil, shipping, cryptocurrency, gold, and aviation industries. Bessent said countries have a defined timeline to sever ties with Iran, but provided no details on which countries would be targeted or when.
8: Treasury has mapped every node, every facilitator, and every network that Iran has used to smuggle oil and evade sanctions. Beginning today, the actions of Treasury and other agencies will tighten the noose and block every potential source of revenue that funds the IRGC and the evil Iranian regime. We are enforcing a zero leakage approach. There will be no minimal breathing space for the regime to rebuild its capacity to inflict terror against America and the world. The final refuge of this regime is a mistaken conclusion of nations that still finance the Iranian threat in the hopes of evading it. It is no longer acceptable to operate in the gray spaces of this conflict. Countries cannot claim they are blind to enabling this activity.
0: After Treasury Secretary Scott Bessent finished his remarks, he took questions from reporters.
9: You described this as an economic D-Day, but D-Day wasn't a threat of an invasion, and the U.S. didn't give a timeline to Germany. So why not impose the sanctions today?
8: Well, we are giving everyone the opportunity to remedy bad behavior. Why would I want to blow up the global financial system?
0: Iran has threatened to retaliate against the U.S. in a, quote, seismic manner. Iranian officials have said that any country supporting the new U.S. economic restrictions would be considered an enemy. This is Iran's economy minister, Ali Madanizadeh.
10: Naturally, they want to wage economic terrorism against us, and we have our own tools as well. We know how to play this game. This time, they should not think their response will be purely defensive and that we will only defend ourselves. They should also expect us to go on the offensive. The era of an unpopular world is over. As you have seen, two of the world's major countries rejected these new sanctions and this new plan and refused to go along with them. We are almost certain that many other countries, whether officially or unofficially, will also refuse to accept them. And God willing, they will fail.
0: To talk more about the U.S. economic war against Iran, we are joined now by Nicholas Mulder. He's an associate professor of history at Cornell University and a specialist in sanctions. He's the author of The Economic Weapon, The Rise of Sanctions as a Tool of Modern War. Nicholas Mulder, welcome to Democracy Now! Your response to this announcement yesterday, there's not a lot of details on enforcement. And what does this mean for China? China is Iran's largest economic trading partner, buys over 80% of its oil. And President Trump is set to meet with the Chinese premier next month.
11: Yeah, thank you for having me. I think that this announcement really shows that the United States is trying to increase the pressure on Iran, but is primarily doing so at the moment by rhetorical means and a kind of psychological warfare. Of course, Iran has been under a naval blockade imposed by the United States since June. The Iranian economy is feeling the pressure of that. And the announcement yesterday was very short, as you mentioned, on details. There was a hint that a major global financial institution might be designated under the sanctions soon, but that too was left very vague. It could have been a veiled threat towards China. It could have been a sort of general attempt to create a chilling effect around these transactions. The reality is that at this point, there are relatively few sanctions that the United States can take that directly affect Iran. There were some things thrown in to the announcement and to the designations by the Treasury, such as a ban on all remaining remittances to Iran, a ban on remaining academic and sports exchanges. But these really just seem gratuitous ways to try and show that this is an attempt to isolate Iran even further. They weren't really materially all that meaningful in to the extent that they are. They hurt ordinary Iranians and not the government. The real way that the U.S. is going to try and enforce these sanctions is by putting pressure on third countries trading with Iran. And I think that's where it's going to be an open question whether these sanctions will be as forceful as Bessent wants them to be. The big trading partner, as you already mentioned, is China, but we're also talking about Pakistan, Turkey, India, and a number of other countries that trade a lot with Iran. and, you know, that see that they have every right to, that these are, at the end of the day, just American sanctions. They're not international legal measures. And these countries claim and for themselves the right to sovereign, make sovereign decisions about who they can trade with and who they cannot. The Chinese have already announced that they're going to not just ignore them, but even make sure that countries and companies within China will not comply with them. And recently, Chinese courts have also begun to put sanctions on companies that complied with American sanctions. So I think that this is no longer an empty counter threat either. And the stakes are pretty high when it comes to the relationship with China, because, of course, the United States is in a very fragile truce, if you could still call it that, on the trade war. So any excessive pressure on China, I think, is going to be very likely to reopen that. And there's already been a tit-for-tat spate of measures in the last few weeks dealing with tariffs about overcapacity, restrictions on drone exports and imports. That suggests that this U.S.-China trade truce might be unraveling. And I think this Iran sanctions episode is really likely to further unravel that if the U.S. goes through with secondary sanctions enforcement.
7: And Professor Mulder, about this issue of potential sanctions on large financial institutions, most people are not aware that about four of the 10 largest banks in the world are Chinese banks, headquartered in China. If you include HSBC, which is in Hong Kong, it's half of the largest financial institutions in the world have direct ties with China. So what would be the impact of any attempt to sanction, for instance, a major Chinese bank or institution?
11: So initially, it would depend on what kind of sanctions are placed on that bank, whether this is blocking them from participation in dollar markets or whether it's done through a full blocking order. There's a different range of sanctions that the U.S. could take. The impact for the Chinese would be that they would have difficulty immediately accessing the U.S. financial system, but that cuts both ways. They have a lot of reserves saved up, and it would almost automatically also have a major effect on Asian financial markets. These Chinese banks hold large amounts of reserves in Hong Kong, but also in Singapore and other markets, and that will cause liquidity issues there. So I think that this is something that can't really be sized up that quickly. Like you mentioned, the largest bank, Industrial and Commercial Bank of China, ICBC, it's the single largest financial institution by assets, and so we're dealing really with hundreds of billions of dollars in assets. I very much doubt that the American government at this particular moment would choose to put sanctions on China's largest bank, given that the Chinese have also shown that they will immediately retaliate with rare earth export controls. They could retaliate by taking measures against all kinds of U.S. foreign investment in China. There is still, of course, a significant degree of American capital in China, so they could counter freeze, and that could very quickly escalate. And at this moment, of course, we should sketch the broader picture here, which is that the United States has entered a period where its own sovereign debt, the treasury market, is no longer as stable as it once was. The rates are very high, and Bessent has spent the last 2 weeks desperately trying to talk down the treasury yield, trying to make sure that American government debt remains an attractive asset class to invest in. But bigger question marks have really emerged over that. So if he puts really aggressive sanctions on Iran, it will very quickly tend to backfire against American economic conditions. And there's two ways. One of them could be through the China channel. The other one could be by further removing oil from global markets. If there is a significant oil importer, say India, that is immediately and quickly cut off by American secondary sanctions, then what you might see is an immediate pass-through into U.S. inflation, expectations that interest rates are going to go up. We're coming up against the Federal Reserve meeting soon in the coming week, and an announcement by Kevin Warsh at the Jackson Hole Symposium about interest rates. And that is certain to feed into the Treasury market immediately, and that would be exactly the opposite of what Bessent is trying to achieve. So I see that announcement of him yesterday and the way that he handled the questions as of a piece with his broader attempt to talk the bond market into submission, or at least a kind of quietude, to try and get the bond vigilantes off the back of the American Treasury. The issue is, of course, here that you know, the bond market, as well as other countries, get a vote as well. And the space for maneuver that the U.S. has in using these tools of very coercive economic statecraft has narrowed.
7: And I'm wondering also the issue of the United Arab Emirates. Just before Besson's announcement, the UAE announced that it was ending trade relations with Iran. Can you talk about the significance of this? That in fact, while all this these hostilities have been going on, trade across the Persian Gulf between the UAE and Iran has continued for all of these months.
11: Yeah, so the UAE has always been an important trading partner for Iran. There's also a very large Iranian diasporic community there, and people who move back and forth between Iran and the Emirates. And it has long been a hub for a lot of commercial companies, but that also includes the IRGC, Iranian state companies, as well as private entities. So that's long been the case. It's also been the case that the Emirates, of course, was a major target of the initial Iranian retaliation against the American and Israeli attack after February. But then in the last 6 to 8 weeks, Iranian attacks on the Emirates really fell off dramatically. And there's been quite plausible speculation that this was because there was an arrangement that was reached between the Emirates and the Iranian government, and a certain modicum of trade was reallowed in exchange, perhaps also for Emirati payments or unfreezing of frozen Iranian assets there. Now, if the Trump administration, as the Emiratis appear to signal, has now reimposed these sanctions, and the Emiratis at least want to suggest that they are complying, two things can be happening. Either they have reimposed these restrictions, in which case they would invite pretty prompt Iranian retaliation, or they're trying to take action against a certain big headline set of commercial activities while allowing under the surface some of it to continue. I think one should not underestimate the fact that the Gulf countries have been forced in recent months to really recalibrate their relationships both to the United States, but also to China and to a number of other countries. And they realize that the United States is less able to protect them, that American actions against Iran expose them to retaliation, and that means both increased assertiveness on their own part militarily and geopolitically, but also developing their own relations with regional powers. And that includes eventually, I think, some kind of modus vivendi with Iran. So there's definitely been I think, a lot of signaling, but we cannot take the Emirati announcement completely at face value either. The proof will have to be in analyzing commercial data and trade data in the months to come. And only in time can we tell if this is really what's happening.
0: And Nicholas Mulder, how is this playing out in Iran? I mean, yesterday the Iranian rial dropped to a record low of nearly 2 million to the dollar. But Iranian government officials continue to dismiss the Trump administration's sanctions announcement. Is there a disconnect between the political defiance we're seeing from the Iranian government and the actual impact of the sanctions on the ground?
11: Well, the sanctions have definitely had an impact, and the U.S. naval blockade, to be more specific, more still since the beginning of June. For ordinary Iranians, of course, this war, which did not spare them in the least, has been horrific. On top of that, there's major reconstruction costs that are now very difficult to finance because of Iran's relative isolation. And what exports had been getting out of Iran in the form of oil and other exports now have also dropped off. So Iran is no longer as free to trade as it wants. There are a number of overland routes that have been activated with neighboring countries, but those have a much reduced volume in terms of what they can sustain. And I do think you're right to suggest that the Iranian government, certainly the people that now seem to be having the most influence over decision making, a number of IRGC and military figures, believe that this economic blockade shows that the Americans are out of military options, and that actually they interpret this as a sign of American weakness. So they're not afraid to up the ante further and to threaten retaliation. And they seem also quite capable of carrying it out if they so choose. The question is whose negotiating position is going to strengthen further by that kind of escalation? Will time be on the side of the Trump administration, or is the Trump administration administration actually itself racing against the economic clock with, like I said, rising inflation in the U.S., deteriorating bond market, midterms coming up. In Iran, the government seems determined to ride this out, even if it means that the population will continue to suffer further in the near term. So, that's how I see the lay of the land as it stands right now.
0: Nicholas Mulder is an associate professor of history at Cornell University and a specialist in sanctions. He's the author of The Economic Weapon, The Rise of Sanctions as a Tool of Modern War. Thank you so much for joining us. Coming up, we look at how local officials in Illinois are collaborating with federal immigration agents despite a state law barring the practice. Stay with us.

0: Yellow Ice by La Santa Cecilia in our Democracy Now! Studio. This is Democracy Now!, democracynow.org. I'm Anjali Kamath in New York with Juan Gonzalez in Chicago. In more than a third of counties in the state of Illinois, local police, sheriffs, and even prosecutors have collaborated with federal immigration agents, leading to the detention and deportation proceedings of at least 150 people since President Trump returned to office, despite a state law barring the practice. Details of these secretive partnerships have been revealed in two new sweeping investigations by reporter Aura Bogado of Injustice Watch. As part of her investigation, Aura Bogado obtained police body cam footage from April 2025 when Riverton, Illinois police officer Brad Herzog pulled over 31-year-old Guatemalan national Daniel Torres Perez. Herzog ran Torres's name through a law enforcement database. Then Herzog's phone rang. It was the FBI.
1: Hello.
2: Officer, how are you?
1: Good, how are you?
2: Good, man. Hey, my FBI sent me up saying that every bell and whistle went off, saying you ran Daniel Torres.
1: Yes, I've got him on a traffic stop right now.
2: I'm sorry, you broke up. Can you say that again?
1: I have him on a traffic stop right now.
2: I'll be honest with you, sir. I know that you, this puts you in a weird bind. I know that he has a ICE warrant, which is what I was helping him out on, but I know you can't act on that. But I was under the impression he also had a state bench warrant.
3: I just read his column.
1: Okay, let me check and confirm it. Sangamon 734. Sir? Everybody missed it. I don't see how, but yeah, there is an active warrant for him for DUI. No bond, so he will be going to...
2: I need that guy for an ICE warrant, but I think you can take him under the state warrant, and that would hold him overnight, staying him, correct?
1: That is correct, sir.
0: For more, we go to Chicago, where we're joined by Aura Bogado, senior immigration reporter at Injustice Watch. Her two new investigations out today are titled, Illinois Promised to Protect Immigrants, Local Officials Helped Deport Them Anyway, co-published with The Intercept, and The County Prosecutors Who Became ICE Informants, co-published with Wired. Aura, welcome back to Democracy Now!, astounding investigation, incredible revelations. Talk about the role of cops, sheriffs, and prosecutors in sharing information with federal immigration agents in Illinois, a state that's supposed to be a sanctuary state. I mean, the Trust Act expressly prohibits this, or so one would expect. How is this collaboration happening, and is it legal?
4: Yeah, those are great questions. Thanks for having me, Anjali. Part of the reason that I came to Chicago was to really investigate how much of not only the Trust Act, but the many promises that are made by the state's leaders to its immigrant communities and to residents at large about protecting these communities was true. And what I found was a pattern over and over and over again, as you mentioned, in more than one in three counties, an agency, whether that's a police department, a sheriff's department, or even a county prosecutor, has worked with federal immigration officials to flag, detain, and deport at least 150 people. Those are 150 individuals whose lives were very often changed, you know, communities completely split apart. I've spent a lot of time not only, you know, going through records and paperwork and talking to the law enforcement side of this, but also with families. I've talked with more than 20 people who, you know, were in these records. A lot of them have been deported, mostly to Central America, and with their families. You know, this week, I think, you know, and a lot of our families' kids are going back to school, whether that's a pre-K or college. And I've been talking with children sort of this whole year, and sometimes they contact me when they miss their dad, because mostly the people who've been affected are overwhelmingly men. There are some women, but it's overwhelmingly men, and their children miss them, particularly at a time of change. You know, in the fall, not only here in Chicago, but throughout Illinois. In terms of what is and isn't legal, You know, it probably doesn't surprise a lot of people to know that law enforcement agents, you know, police and sheriff's deputies continue to work with ICE. What was surprising to me, and I think to a lot of people that I spoke with, is that county prosecutors who are prosecuting defendants for a variety of, you know, misdemeanor crimes and also more serious felony crimes, get in contact with ICE agents and often flag someone who wasn't already on ICE's radar, resulting in deportation. Sometimes the only reason that they reach out to ICE is because they say, for example, this person is homeless or this person doesn't speak English. You know, they have no premise to even know what a person's immigration status is, but they continue to reach out to ICE here in Illinois.
3: And Otto, what was surprising to me, I mean, there was a lot in your reporting on this that was really shocking, but this this almost like real-time communication between a local police on a traffic stop and ICE and, in other words, federal authorities almost monitoring what's going on. And because clearly in many of these so-called sanctuary states, there's a big difference between what happens in the major cities and what happens in the more rural areas. And in Illinois, for instance, Chicago is very different than downstate Illinois, the prosecutors and the police in those parts of the state. But this whole issue of how closely interlocked the ICE and federal authorities are with local police. Can you talk about that a little more?
4: Sure. Prior to doing this reporting, I knew that, you know, there's sort of these data loopholes. If someone is booked into custody, a fingerprint will absolutely make its way to ICE, and ICE will try and do what it can to apprehend that person. What surprised me, and, you know, as we all saw in that video, and that's not the only example of it that we have, is that when someone is pulled over and an officer enters that name into dispatch, the dispatch then sends it to the Illinois State Police, which sends it to the FBI. The FBI then sends it to DHS. That's where ICE can sort of see that a person is there. And then the information that ICE may have, an administrative, you know, request, administrative warrant, administrative detainer request, is then routed all the way back to that officer in real time. And that can prove very consequential. The person who's pulled over in the video that we just saw, Daniel, he was deported a few months after that incident. He was never able to go back home to his family in Illinois. And, you know, so it's the stakes are really, really high. I also assumed that, you know, outside of Chicago, it would look very different. We have found here in Cook County that there are a lot of incidents that are similar. For example, in Tinley Park, which is here in Cook County, it's a little ways from Chicago, but, you know, you can take a train there. You can drive over there. There are officers who also interacted with immigration agents in real time. They didn't detain the person on site, but they provided crucial information to immigration agents, including, for example, when and where a person was working, their home address, in one incident, a mother's name. And so it's a lot of personal data that one would imagine wouldn't be shared because of the statutes that we have here in Illinois. And again, the many promises that, for example, our Governor J.B. Pritzker has made to these communities. But it continues to happen, and it does happen, like you said, in real time. And the consequences are really, really detrimental for families.
3: Yeah, and I wanted to ask you about that. This whole has there been any response from Governor Pritzker or the Illinois State Police Director Brendan Kelly to some of the stuff that you found? Did you attempt to reach the governor's office?
4: I did. Unfortunately, I didn't hear back from Governor Pritzker's office. I also didn't hear back from Brendan Kelly. Brendan Kelly is the director of the Illinois State Police. He is handpicked by J.B. Pritzker. And so what happens in his office, comes down in some ways from the top. He serves in Pritzker's cabinet. And so, you know, he enjoys that position. But the Illinois State Police, Brendan Kelly, did not get back to me, and neither did J.B. Pritzker. Unfortunately, you know, I don't know, more than 60 offices or so did not respond to my many requests for comment. I took a long time working on this investigation, and I made sure that these agencies had plenty of time to respond. Unfortunately, Pritzker's office didn't.
0: And Aura, you know, your piece for Wired has these incredible story about prosecutors, local prosecutors sharing information with federal immigration agents. And it's unclear whether they are covered by Illinois law. Is that right? Talk about the scale at which this is happening and also tell the story of the person you profile in that story, Rolando Perez Samayoa.
4: Yeah, so in one in six Illinois counties, I found evidence that county prosecutors are indeed sharing information with ICE and federal immigration agents. It essentially happens in one of two ways. Sometimes they will respond, a staffer or even the elected state county prosecutor here in Illinois will respond to a request either from an immigration court, an ICE agent, et cetera. They very often send, you know, different police records, information about, you know, when and where to find someone. But oftentimes we found that these staffers, these assistant prosecutors, and even the county prosecutors themselves will reach out to ICE. No one has to ask. The information is turned over. Some of what's shared there, for example, is when and where someone will be released from jail, when someone will appear at court. And again, these are the very defendants that their own offices are trying. Something important to remember is that, you know, when someone is accused of a crime, no matter how big or small in the United States, there are constitutional rights for everybody that is afforded to every person, right? Those rights are suspended in the immigration context. The bar that is needed to sort of prove a case for deportability is so much lower. You're also not afforded counsel as you are in a criminal case. And so the rights just could not be more different. They're really on different ends of the spectrum. And in the case that I write about, Rolando Samayoa, he was in a DUI. He, you know, told me that it's like one of his biggest regrets in life. He felt very, very bad about it. The first time we talked, he told me, you know, I moved to Illinois because it's supposed to be a sanctuary. He was originally going to go to Alabama and heard from social media, from friends and from family that this is the place to be. This is a place that was going to keep someone like him and his family safe. Instead, what happened was an assistant prosecutor in the county in which he was a defendant reached out to a Homeland Security agent and shared a lot of details. You know, the agent's first response was like, okay, we're on it. Later, he asked for more details. 3 weeks after that assistant prosecutor reached out to this Homeland Security agent, Rolando's home was raided. He was coming out. He had just had a birthday, and he was supposed to celebrate, and he was going out to dinner. As soon as he stepped out, ICE agents sort of surrounded him. His son saw this happening and was, like, coming forward. ICE agents perceived that as some kind of threat and aimed 8 guns at this child, a 17-year-old. And, you know, you can imagine what kind of trauma for anyone, you know, could incur from something like that. Again, this is a child. ICE did not deny that happened, and instead, you know, it issued a statement about how it uses force and in what kinds of situations. And that, you know, within a couple of hours, they were taken out of Illinois and to the a St. Louis immigration office. Rolando has told me that he felt incredible pressure to sign a voluntary departure. They were put on a plane to El Paso and spent a night there. The very next day, they were walked over to Ciudad Juarez in Mexico, and they had to raise the money to head back to Chiapas, which is their native state. And again, those are the consequences. You can have someone who, you know, makes a mistake, you know, is in a DUI, is trying to do his part to rectify what happened. And, you know, unbeknownst to him, he always thought it could be, like, police that was looking out for him. For some reason, he didn't get on ICE's radar, it appears, until this assistant prosecutor let Homeland Security know.
0: Aura Bogado, we'll have to leave it there. Later. Thank you so much for joining us and for this work. Senior immigration reporter at Injustice Watch, we'll link to your two new investigations. Coming up, incarcerated for life in Trump's war on the left. Stay with us.

0: Love's Got a Hold by Alicia Anderson and Lawrence Hobbs. This is Democracy Now!, democracynow.org. I'm Anjali Kamath in New York with Juan Gonzalez in Chicago. We end today's show with Autumn Hill, an activist who was sentenced to 50 years in prison earlier this summer on charges stemming from an anti-ICE protest outside the Prairie Land ICE Jail in Alvarado, Texas. In June, a federal judge in Texas handed down prison sentences ranging from 30 to 100 years to Hill and eight other protesters who are collectively known as the Prairie Land Nine. They were convicted of terrorism-related charges after federal prosecutors accused them of being members of an Antifa terror cell. Antifa stands for anti-fascist. During the July 4, 2025 demonstration, fireworks were set off and a police officer was shot and wounded. Former U.S. Marine Corps reservist Benjamin Song, who was convicted of the shooting, received a 100-year sentence. In a statement, he said he only fired his rifle because he believed the officer was about to shoot another activist. One activist, who wasn't even at the protest, was sentenced to 30 years in prison for moving a box of anti-fascist magazines and pamphlets. Our guest, Autumn Hill, says she left the protest before the police officer was shot, but she was still charged and convicted of rioting, providing material support to terrorists, conspiring to use and carry explosives, and using and carrying explosives. Hill and other activists had brought fireworks to stage a noise demonstration to show support for people detained in the ICE jail. She's profiled in a recent piece in Rolling Stone headlined, "Incarcerated for Life in Trump's War on the Left." In a few minutes, we'll speak to Rolling Stone reporter Jack Crosby. But first, let's turn to Autumn Hill in her own words. Democracy Now! Spoke to her by phone last week from the Johnson County Correctional Facility.
1: Growing up Christian, I was deeply moved by the radical love tradition of Jesus Christ. And I saw civil rights leaders like Martin Luther King Jr. in American history and the abolitionists of the Civil War era as being inheritors of that. I've always seen those as being, you know, those political goals as having a basis in a spirituality that is founded in radical love and that is founded in seeing every human being as equal, as equally worthy of love, as equally worthy not just of love in kind of a lovey-dovey, feeling sort of a way, but real material love, love that works itself out in actions of care and tenderness, and sometimes in acts of fierce protection and defense of the bodies and the rights of others from those who would seek to deprive them of those rights. Being outside of Fairyland on the night of July 4th was, for me, an act of radical love. You know, it was an act of solidarity with the immigrant community in the United States of America. Scripture talks about this idea that, you know, you love the alien, you love the stranger, you love the sojourner in the land, because that's who you are, actually. You know, I'm not a Christian per se anymore. I am part of what I see as being an interreligious, tradition of radical love that includes, you know, Christians like Dr. King and his friend Vincent Harding, and Muslims like Malcolm X and Dr. Omid Safi, and Buddhists like Thich Nhat Hanh. You know, this radical love tradition to me is about the idea that justice is bringing love into the public space. The fact that this happened in Texas, in one of the most conservative parts of the country, this was the perfect storm for the Trump administration to finally be able to push through a case and to make an example out of activists and to kind of create this warning, you know, that if you resist the Trump administration in any way, if you resist police, if you resist the mass incarceration of immigrants, they are going to bury you. I'm absolutely being imprisoned, you know, for a political agenda.
0: That was Autumn Hill speaking to Democracy Now!'s Nicole Salazar from Johnson County Correctional Facility. Autumn Hill was sentenced in June to 50 years in prison on charges stemming from an anti-ICE protest outside the Prairie Land ICE Jail in Texas. We're joined now by Jack Crosby, senior writer at Rolling Stone magazine. His recent feature on the Prairie Land case is headlined "Incarcerated for Life in Trump's War on the Left." And his latest is "How Trump's War on the Left Will Come for the Center." Welcome to Democracy Now! Why did you choose to write about Autumn Hill? And tell us more about her. You had several conversations with her, and she's been in jail for almost a year now?
2: Yeah, thanks so much for having me. I've been writing about left-wing movements for a number of years, and I had some experience reporting in the specific communities that Autumn was a part of. I had never met her before, but I had met other activists in the Dallas-Fort Worth scene in past stories that I had done. But what I really feel like I've been tracking for several years now is a sort of organized, growing campaign by not just the Trump administration, some of this started during the Biden years, but by conservative forces in various governments around the country to create kind of a new playbook for criminalizing dissent. And Autumn's case, and I think more broadly the case of all of the Prairie Land defendants, was one of the most extreme examples of this. It was if you were a federal prosecutor trying to establish that, you know, anti-fascists were all violent and you kind of, it's not what the facts of the case said, but if you were trying to push that narrative on an audience that doesn't understand the full context of everything that is happening, you know, this was a goldmine for those federal prosecutors. And so I wanted to look further into that, and I wanted to look at the precedent that they were trying to set and what they might try to do with that precedent, and also what the ramifications of that meant for very normal, politically engaged people like Autumn Hill, who's now serving effectively the rest of her life in prison.
0: And she has been in jail since last July. What's her life in detention like? And she's going to be transferred to a federal prison soon, is that right?
2: The timing on when she'll be transferred to federal prison and sort of the chain of custody is all kind of up in the air. She often does not know, you know, at all when these things are going to happen. You know, when you're incarcerated, I think your life depends very much on people coming into your very isolated living situation and just sort of telling you how it's going to be. And that's very much been her life for the past year. For a lot of her time in Johnson County, for some of her time in Tarrant County, and some of her time in FMC Fort Worth, which is the only federal facility she's been in, she's been held in what's called administrative segregation. Sometimes there have been reasons put for this. Sometimes it's been because, as a trans woman, because of her gender identity in certain facilities, sometimes they're held in administrative segregation for security reasons. But what this effectively is it's solitary confinement. And she's been in different stretches in effectively solitary confinement for months at a time. She's not at the moment. As far as I know, I haven't spoken to her in a few days, but earlier this week, last week when I spoke to her, she was in a 26-person pod in Johnson County. So, not a huge general population, but a much more, normal given the circumstances living situation.
3: And Jack Crosby, I wanted to ask you that this whole, what did the government have to prove this charge of material support for terrorism? What did it exactly mean? And also, how were these defendants, the impact of the Charlie Kirk assassination, which happened in September of 2025, did that have any impact on how they were prosecuted?
2: Yeah, it had a huge impact. So one of the timing of this case is really interesting. It happens sort of at one of these turning points in American history. So the The incident at the Prairie Land Detention Facility happens on July 4th, 2025. Charlie Kirk isn't shot until several weeks later. So Autumn's lawyer told me that in the beginning, when the charges first came down and they were arrested, this was much more a case that was focused on the shooting of a police officer, right? A few weeks after this, Charlie Kirk is shot, and after his shooting, the government kind of goes into overdrive in pushing to further criminalize sort of left-wing organizing within the United States. There's a presidential memorandum that's written and some executive orders. The most consequential of this is known as National Security Presidential Memorandum 7, I believe, or NSPM 7 for short. And in this memo, it basically lays out how the Trump administration considers the umbrella term of Antifa to not only be an actual contiguous group, which it is not, it is an ideology, but it considers that group to be a terrorist organization. And what NSPM 7 does as well is it outlines a sort of framework for how the government can go at breaking up that organization. And what we see in Hill's case is that after NSPM 7 comes out, the prosecution's entire sort of narrative about what happened in the case changes. And they start referring to the defendants in Prairie Land as an Antifa cell. And that really becomes the thing that I would say that they're trying to prove in this case, but as Autumn's lawyer has explained to me, the government doesn't really have a burden of proof in these things. NSPM 7 is not a legal framework. It's not something that has been, you know, precedent has been set by any courts on this. It is just something that the president has said and that prosecutors can then rely on to try and push a narrative to a jury, to the public. And there's no real burden of proof. They can just say that you're Antifa, and that becomes sort of gospel according to the government if they say it.
0: Jack Crosby is a senior writer at Rolling Stone magazine. We will link to your piece, Incarcerated for Life in Trump's War on the Left. We're going to continue this discussion and post it online at democracynow.org, and we'll learn more about material support for terrorism and how that relates to this case. And that does it for today's show. Democracy Now! Is produced with Mike Burke, Dina Guzder, Messiah Rhodes, Nicole

Friends. Streaming wherever you are at WOMR.org. And in your pocket on the WOMR mobile app. I'm DJ Fran, and I'm going to be bringing you spin class until 8 o'clock tonight. And I'm absolutely thrilled to announce an addition to my extended family. My niece, Alicia, and her husband, Max, welcomed a bouncing baby boy on August 20th. Mr. Grant Alexander Steinberg joins his big sister, Cameron, as the newest member of the New Jersey clan. In the background, that's the new Master Sounds with their tune called Baby Bouncer. Little Grant is also lucky enough to have my sister Mary as her, or as he'll learn to call her, Gigi, as one of his grandmothers. So for Alicia, Max, Cameron, Gigi, and baby Grant. Here's our baby bouncer set, beginning with the Talking Heads.

0: Shocker. You know that little groove we was working on earlier?
1: Yes, I mean, let's do that. This is something we haven't done, we never did before. First time hearing it ever.

0: An opening set to welcome a new addition to my extended family. We started with the Talking Heads, Stay Up Late. Hootie and the Blowfish gave us Little Brother. And then we heard Gray DeLisi and the Roughhouses with their tune called Big Sister. The Beatles gave us Two of Us. That was Prince and Chaka Khan covering Baby, Baby, Baby, I Love You. Stevie Ray Vaughan with Mary Had a Little Lamb. Gigi has another little lamb to take care of, Sister Mary. And then we closed out with the Rolling Stones and Jumpin' Jack Flash. It's a gas, gas, gas. If you were paying attention at the top of this set, you heard that the new baby's name is Grant Alexander Steinberg. See what I did there? That's Kurt Rosenwinkel in the background with his instrumental tune called Grant. Yep. There's one out there. I need to let you know that I have some shout-outs before I get into the underwriters. Tom from Harwich called in. Rick and Marie from Providence. Rick in Connecticut, along with Tater. Bob in Hyannis. And, of course, the usual crew. Now I can let you know that programming on WOMR is supported by Realtor Mary Little with Beach Road Properties, 41 Main Street in Orleans. Mary can be reached by email at maryoncapecod@gmail.com or by phone or text at 508-237-2150. 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The Orleans American Legion also supports the Veterans Scholarship for graduating high school seniors and hosts community events and Veterans Day ceremonies throughout the year. If you're a local veteran or simply want to learn more, you can call Tony at 508-246-7855 or follow Orleans American Legion Post 308 on Facebook. 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And from our town crier, I want to let you know that the Pimette Harbor Club will host its third annual golf tournament benefiting Truro Community Kitchen on Friday, September 11th at Highland Links in North Truro. 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We'll be back with a Dolly tribute after this.
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We're back. I'm DJ Fran. This is Spin Class. And as I was preparing to come into the studio this afternoon, I got the sad news that Dolly Rebecca Parton passed away today. The queen of country music, a Hollywood star, a philanthropist, and a beloved American icon. She died today at the age of 80. And as she was talking in a 2002 New York Times interview, alluding to her plastic surgeries and her colloquial Dollyisms, she said, "This isn't all I am. It's not even most of what I am. Hopefully people can see beneath the hair and know there's a brain beneath the boobs, to know there's a heart, and behind all the other stuff, to know there's some talent." She was inducted in both the Country Music and Rock and Roll's Hall of Fame. She was the top-ranking female singer on country radio from 1967 to 1993. Wow, from 1967 to 1993. And had a total of 25 number one country singles. In the background, that's Kevin Williams with an instrumental version of Dolly's tune, My Tennessee Mountain Home. But here's Dolly with a composition from her 2014 Blue Smoke album, If I Had Wings.

Dolly Parton, sending that out to our own Breon Donegan and all you Dolly fans out there. Aren't we all? Sad, sad news of her passing today. In the background, that's Debbie Davies with her instrumental tune, trying to keep it real. We're going to move on to our regularly scheduled program tonight, and that was some birthday recognitions. Debbie Davies, was born on August 22nd in 1952 in California. She turned 75 today. In addition to Debbie, we're going to hear from Malcolm Duncan of the Average White Band, Keith Moon of The Who, a Steely Dan tune featuring Wayne Shorter, and we'll see what else we have time for in this birthday set. But sometimes the stars align when you do a birthday set, like this tune featuring Malcolm Duncan with the Average White Band.

0: Ladies and gentlemen, thank you so much for coming. The love of my life, Diana Krall on piano. And our very special guest host, Elton John.
1: Thank you.

Birthdays on Spin Class tonight. We started that set with the Average White Band and Cut the Cake, appropriately enough. Malcolm Duncan played tenor sax with the Average White Band and flute, I believe. He was born on August 24, 1945 in Scotland. Passed away in 2019 at the age of 74. And then we heard a drum instrumental from The Who called The Ox, featuring Keith Moon on drums. Keith was born on August 23rd, 1946 in England. Passed away in 1978 at the age of 32. And supposedly, Keith Moon hated drum solos, but I guess drum instrumentals were okay. And then we heard a couple from Declan Patrick McManus, better known as Elvis Costello. We heard Elvis with his wife Diana Krall and Sir Elton John. The tune was Making Whoopee. And that was followed by Elvis with Jacob Dylan covering Elvis's own tune, What's So Funny About Peace, Love, and Understanding, a tune that we need more than ever these days. Both of those cuts were from the Spectacle television show that Elvis hosted and had support from Elton John as executive producer. And as you heard in Elvis's outro there, Elton was a guest host. I strongly encourage you to go search the internet for videos from that program. He had some fabulous guests and some terrific duets. Couple samples right there, because today is Elvis Costello's birthday. He was born

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We'll be back with more music after this.

Stardate August 25th. As the roster of known planets in other star systems grows, astronomers learn a lot more about planets and stars in general. One key finding is that almost all stars are still infants when their planets form. A planet is born from a disk of gas and dust around the newborn star. Solid particles stick together to form larger and larger bodies. They eventually form a chunk of rock and metal that can be much more massive than Earth. If these embryos are far enough from the star, where conditions are cold, they may sweep up vast amounts of leftover gas to form giant worlds. Observations of infant stars and planets suggest that most planets take shape within 10 million years or so. By then, the star's radiation and winds have cleared away most of the raw ingredients for making planets. That leaves only the planets and some leftover building blocks. The gravity of the giant planets kicks many of the building blocks out of the system, but others remain, forming asteroids and comets. The planetary system isn't in its final form by then. Gravitational interactions can cause a planet to move toward or away from the star, change the angle of its orbit, or even get kicked out of the system. And the asteroids and comets can pound the young planets, perhaps giving birth to moons. So while planets form quickly, they continue to evolve throughout the lifetime of their star system. Today's program was made possible by Mercer Caverns in Calaveras County in California's historic gold country. More information at mercercaverns.net. For the McDonald Observatory, I'm Billy Henry.

Thanks, Billy Henry. I'm DJ Fran. This is Spin Class. And that's In Deep in the background with a tune called The Record Keeps Spinning. Today, August 25th, in addition to having some noteworthy musicians' birthdays, it's also noteworthy because there were some pretty significant record releases on this date, as well as a significant U.S. debut of a UK artist. And that's what this next set is all about. Hey, I got a call from Captain Ken. And the boys of Eminem will be listening in tomorrow, mourning the loss of Dolly, as we all are, but also keeping beat to the tunes while they work. So about those record releases, way back in 1975, a musician by the name of Bruce Springsteen released his third album. It was called Born to Run, and it sent him onto what continues to be monumental success.

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And a magic rat drove his slick machine over a Jersey state line. Barefoot girl sitting on the hood of a Dodge drinking.

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Soul engines running through a night so tender. In a bedroom locked,

Bruce Springsteen from Born to Run, released on this date, 1975. 1 year later to the day, August 25th, 1976, a little band out of Boston released their debut album.

Smokin' from Boston, an album that was recorded in the basement studio of founding member Tom Scholz's, basement studio, way back in 1976. It takes me back to the basement parties of my high school. Anyway, for something completely different, like 22 years later, there was a release of an album from Miss Lauryn Hill called The Miseducation of Lauryn Hill. It was her debut solo album after stepping away from the Fugees, and it became the first hip-hop album of the year to win a Grammy. Here's Lauryn Hill.

Miss Lauryn Hill and her debut album. Also significant, August 25th, way back in 1970, Elton John made his first appearance in the U.S. at the Troubadour in West Hollywood. I couldn't find a decent live recording of that appearance, but here's a live recording of Elton from the same year. Take Me to the Pilot.

0: Well, apparently August and August 25th in particular was a big day for releases and debuts. That was Elton John shortly after his U.S. debut in Hollywood. He recorded that tune and a full album, 11/17/70, at the A&R Recording Studios in New York City for a live broadcast on WABC-FM. And according to those who were there, at some point, Elton cut his finger and the keyboard was covered in blood by the end of his concert. He was an enthusiastic performer. That's Elton John in the background with the tune called Out of the Blue. He kind of came out of the blue from the UK to the US in 1970. Have some messages to share with you. 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
1: The moon has served as muse for countless numbers of poets, from the unnamed and unknown to Shelley, Dickinson, and Kerouac.
2: The moon, her magic be, big sad face of infinity.
1: But only one of these had to worry about record label execs. You're on the Soundbeat. You're listening to Jack Kerouac reading his poem, The Moon, Her Majesty, on Dot Records, Poetry for the Beat Generation, with piano accompaniment by Steve Allen. The recording is significant in that it was released and then immediately recalled after a label exec heard the content and Kerouac's, let's say, state of mind. The recall letter came from Bernice Mason. You will receive a Dot album titled Poetry for the Beat Generation. Dot has canceled the release of the album for obvious reasons. Please do not review it on your publications. Thank you for your cooperation.
2: Deep is the ocean, high as the moon. Low is the lowliest river lagoon. Fish in the tar and pull in the spar.
1: 130 copies are believed to have escaped the recall, and this is one of them. Soundbeat is produced at the Belfer Audio Archive, Syracuse University Libraries. I'm Brett Barry.
0: Thanks, Brett Barry. I'm Fran Sullivan. This is Spin Class. And that is the theme from Parks and Recreation, if you didn't recognize it already. Great show. Anyway, I'm playing that theme song because this is National Parks Week, August 27th through August 30th. On this date, August 25th, back in 1916, then-President Woodrow Wilson signed the act that created the National Park Service. So they are celebrating their 110th anniversary today, this week. They're celebrating with 10 free days of national park entry in 2026, including today. There were six seashore parks open for free today. I hope you were able to take advantage of them. And I hope you're able to enjoy our little tribute to National Parks Week here on Spin Class on WOMR.

walking down on the avenue. I'm going out walking down on the avenue. I'm gonna walk a

Yeah, it's National Parks Week. Where else would you

0: Hugh Masekela gave us Grazin' in the Grass. Talking Heads with Road to Nowhere, if you're hiking through a national park, that might be where you're heading. And then we closed out with a band out of Denmark, but they know where to go to watch the sun go down. That's Thorbjørn Reisiger and the Black Tornado. In the background, that's Michael Wyckoff with his tune called Funky Park. And if you're out here on the Outer Cape, the National Seashore, which is part of the National Park Service, has all kinds of events this week. In addition to Free Admission Day today at 6 Seashore Beaches, there's an Art in the Dunes hike tomorrow. There is a beach apparatus drill on Thursday. And all kinds of fun stuff. I think I saw a, not seeing it right now, but I think I saw a full moon bonfire scheduled for later in the week. So check out Cape Cod National Seashore for more information. And be sure to be celebrating National Parks Week wherever you are. 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I'm GJ Fran. This is Spin Class, and this program is made possible by members like you and sustaining members like Ann and Jay McDermott, Michael Schaefer, a pledge in memory of Henry Fisher, who loved music and WOMR, and we loved Henry. Vito Arno, The Wee Walkers, Charlene Frary, Ross Ozer and Scott Gordikoff, Joanne Trask, The Pan Mass Challenge Team AFA, Mary and Brett Nichols, Steve Slack and Trish Joyce, Peter and Diane Hall, Bill in South Wellfleet, Deborah Kay, Stephanie Helm, Robert Wayne, Jane Fisher, Karen, Joe, and Sam Walsh, Ollie and the Pidge, Karen and Joel Shaw, Robert Johnson and Catherine Alford, Russ and Nancy Braun, Elaine and Buddy Phillips, William Easel, the Spin Class Punks, Cynthia Maltby, Kenneth Sutton, Susan Ali in memory of Dennis Ali and Master Jack. 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

0: New releases. We started that set with Devon Gilfillian out of Pennsylvania and his tune Keep On Moving. And then the Womack sisters from the prestigious family. Their grandfather was Sam Cooke. Their parents were Cecil and Linda Womack. And their uncle was Bobby Womack. Well, the sisters are doing it for themselves. The tune was If I Let You. And then we heard Bywater Call out of Toronto, Canada with Hold Me Down. And we closed out with New York City blues artist Chris Bergson and Mean Disposition off his new release. That's Richard Beretta in the background with Now's the Time. Now's the time for me to let you know that programming on WOMR is supported by business members like Roderick's Payroll and Bookkeeping in Provincetown, Truro, and Marston's Mills. 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
1: 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We move indoors to the auditorium if the weather is not suitable for the courtyard. That's John Gorka, Thursday, August 27th. 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
0: Love John Gorka. 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I'm DJ Fran. This is Spin Class, and if you've been hanging with us since we started at 5 o'clock tonight, you know that I have a new member of my extended family. Baby Grant was born on October 8th, and we celebrated with a playlist up front for Grant and his parents and his Gigi. But now for our cover set, our final set of the evening, we're going to celebrate babies. Do you know how many tunes there are about babies? Well, here's Robert Palmer to kick it off.

0: Well, you can't have a baby cover set without a little Elvis, baby. We started that set with Robert Palmer covering Dylan, featuring UB40 with him. I'll Be Your Baby Tonight. And then we heard a rare duet, Aretha Franklin with Smokey Robinson, covering Ooh Baby Baby. It counts as a cover because Smokey originally did it with the Miracles, so because he was with Aretha there, we call that a cover. And then we heard a group called the Oscillators covering Britney Spears' Hit Me Baby One More Time. B.B. King and Bonnie Raitt covered a tune originally released by the Ronettes, Baby I Love You. If you were paying attention, we played another cover of that same tune way back in the 5 o'clock hour with Prince and Chaka Khan. So good we played it twice. And then, let's see, A.J. Lee and Blue Summit gave us He Called Me Baby in a bluegrass sound. Something you might hear at the Wellfleet Porch Fest this weekend, Saturday, from 1:30 to 5 p.m. for free. Check that out. The group Caffeine covered the Spin Class theme song, You Spin Me Right Round Like a Record, Baby. And then we closed out with Elvis, Baby, What You Want Me to Do.
1: Give it to me.
0: Rick James wants you to give it to him, baby. I'm out of time. Kenneth Sutton is up next, and he promises to share some of his favorite Dolly tunes since we sadly lost Dolly Parton today. I'll be back in 2 weeks. In the meantime, you can reach me at djfran@womr.org. I'm going to leave you with one more baby cover, The Weaklings covering The Beatles. I'll talk at you in 2 weeks.

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I'm Kenneth Sutton, and this is The Musical Magpie. Today we had some personally very disturbing news. Dolly Parton died at 80. And so if you follow my Musical Magpie social media, you might be expecting Bach cello suites. And we will hear a few, two. But we will not hear Yo-Yo Ma. Instead, part of my program, I have